0: Recently, some photos leaked from the set of the four Beatles biopics. By the way, that was Strawberry Fields Forever. You probably knew that. Photos looked a little Uncanny Valley, kind of like knockoff Beatles, Timu Beatles. I'm going to withhold judgment. You got some of the best actors on the planet playing said Beatles. So until we see him talking, I'm going to hold off. But still, a little weird. Stay close. More World Cafe. We go live from the archives next.
1: 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Lows around 74 tonight, under partly cloudy skies, south winds around 5 miles an hour. Sunshine mixed with clouds at times tomorrow, daytime highs approaching 93. That's a look at your forecast from Delmarva Public Media. I'm meteorologist Derek Height. Right now, it's 73 degrees.
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0: Live from the archives, it's World Cafe. We're in the vault pulling out live recordings, and this one from 2011. Here's Fits in the Tantrums with Money Grabber.

0: C-Matt, When a Good Man Cries here on The Cafe. New music from Low Cut Connie. We'll try and keep our shirts on when we get back to World Cafe.
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0: Welcome back to World Cafe. Hey, I'm Kaleo. Adam Wiener of Low Cut Connie really puts his back into it when he's on stage, which means he gets a little sweaty and a little excited, and that means he's down to a tank top. Those shows have such a good vibe, and his records, like, capture that live energy so well. From Living in the USA, it's Can't Be Wrong.

0: Mountjoy with Coyote from their latest studio record, Hope We Have Fun on the Cafe. And there's nothing on these pages. That means we're done today. But I had a blast hanging out with you, and there's always more World Cafe for you on demand. 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All right. I think I've covered all of the housekeeping. All that's left for me to say is thank you so much for listening. Thanks to our affiliates nationwide. And this has been World Cafe from NPR.
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5: Thanks to all of our listeners who donated during our fall membership drive. 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
9: 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I'm Leila Fadel.
10: And I'm A. Martinez. Get ready for an espresso shot of endorphins. That's William Lee Apostle, better known by his stage name, Billy Strings. He's a 3-time Grammy Award winner who combines bluegrass, rock, folk, and country with sizzling flat-picking guitar. Oh, and he's a pretty good singer, too.
11: Some like songs of happiness and some of times of pain. You can keep them all. I like my songs about a train. I'm on a choo-choo.
10: But Billy Strings takes things down a notch on his new album, So Much for Goodbyes. It's dedicated to his mother, Deborah, who died last year.
12: She was born on Halloween in 1960, and she was a Scorpio and a psychic and a Northside queen and just a really far-out lady. We're driving in the car, something would come on the radio, and she would say, you know, who's this? And I'd say, oh, well, that's Edgar Winter. That's Pearl Jam, or that's, you know, John Lennon. Or I remember her playing, like, the White Album backwards for me when I was, like, 7 years old or something, you know, just being like, hear that? It says, Turn Me On, Dead Man. You know, I'm just like, what? We struggled with a lot of different things, but there was a lot of love, and there was a lot of music. Mom.

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3: 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Partly cloudy today with a high of 91. Winds out of the southwest, 5 to 10 miles an hour. Slight chance for storms tonight. Lows dip down to about 76. Partly cloudy skies. That's a look at your forecast from Delmarva Public Media. I'm meteorologist Derek Height. Right now, 73.
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5: This is Morning Edition from NPR News. I'm A. Martinez.
6: And I'm Leila Fadel. San Francisco's boom in artificial intelligence is making a lot of people suddenly rich. NPR's Jennifer Ludden reports that's fueling a frenzy in the city's already pricey housing market.
7: Thank you. On a Sunday afternoon in affluent Presidio Heights, a steady stream of people walk through this modern three-bed condo with big windows onto a back garden. At 1,600 square feet and an asking price of $2 million, it qualifies as entry level for a family here and a steal in the current market, says Paul Kitchen, a realtor with Compass Brokerage.
8: We've done more business this year than we've done ever, you know, setting records throughout.
7: Compass finds single-family home prices in San Francisco have skyrocketed 25% from a year ago. Kitchen says almost every sale now is a bidding war.
8: We've had clients who have bid, and it's turned out there's been 50 offers.
7: Yes, 50. He says that's a lot of emotion for the many who lost out.
8: 49 agents who have talked through the night with their clients, you know, people that have envisioned themselves there. They've talked to their banker, their loan officer.
7: Outside, after touring the condo, 30-year-old Colin Russell says he left San Francisco 2 years ago for grad school and moved back with his wife in June.
9: I couldn't have timed it worse, honestly.
7: His new job is in tech investment banking, solid income, but finding a two-bedroom within their budget has felt impossible.
9: Maybe every 2 weeks a new one comes on, and then it's just a feeding frenzy. The last place I saw today had 10 people, and I got there 2 minutes after it opened.
7: The competition has intensified as startups Anthropic and OpenAI prepare to go public. That sparked a flood of wealth already, with a bigger one to come. Add to that a massive housing shortage, and even all-cash offers of $25 million and more have been outbid. It's been dubbed a mansion deficit.
10: In June, there were 44 home sales that went at least $1 million over the asking price.
7: Mike Simonson is Compass's chief economist. He says for now, the price spikes are concentrated in a few upscale neighborhoods. But history shows that tech booms here and a longtime housing crunch

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4: 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Partly cloudy today with a high of 91. Winds out of the southwest, 5 to 10 miles an hour. Slight chance for storms tonight. Lows dip down to about 76. Partly cloudy skies. That's a look at your forecast from Delmarva Public Media. I'm meteorologist Derek Height. Right now, 72.
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6: This is Morning Edition from NPR News. I'm Leila Fadel.
7: And I'm A. Martinez. Get ready for an espresso shot of endorphins. That's William Lee Apostle, better known by his stage name, Billy Strings. He's a three-time Grammy Award winner who combines bluegrass, rock, folk, and country with sizzling flat-picking guitar. Oh, and he's a pretty good singer, too.
8: Some like songs of happiness and some of times of pain. You can keep them all. I like my songs about a train. I'm on a choo-choo.
7: But Billy Strings takes things down a notch on his new album, So Much for Goodbyes. It's dedicated to his mother, Deborah, who died last year.
9: She was born on Halloween in 1960, and she was a Scorpio and a psychic and a Northside queen and just a really far-out lady. We're driving in the car, something would come on the radio, and she would say, you know, who's this? And I'd say, oh, well, that's Edgar Winter. That's Pearl Jam, or that's, you know, John Lennon. Or I remember her playing, like, the White Album backwards for me when I was, like, 7 years old or something, you know, just being like, hear that? It says, Turn Me On, Dead Man. You know, I'm just like, what? We struggled with a lot of different things, but there was a lot of love, and there was a lot of music. Mom.

0: It was a rough thing losing my mom. And, you know, my guitar's always been that kind of friend where I can lean on it to kind of deal with all these feelings. And it's always been my coping mechanism and, you know, working through some stuff and making lemonade, you know.
1: Now, you grew up Muir, Michigan, right? Kind of a rural area of Michigan?
0: Yeah, Muir is a little village about 7 miles outside of Ionia. A lot of cornfields and just a tiny little town. There's not even a stoplight, you know. It's just along the river there. It was a really kind of sweet but also boring at times place to grow up, and we had to sort of entertain ourselves.
1: Yeah, I asked you about that because in the song "One of Those," you sing about being really proud and nostalgic about how and where you grew up.

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1: In Jamaica in the 1980s, Marlon James heard about a vicious attack on a group of gay men that officially never happened. But he never believed that.
2: When I want to know what's going on the street, I go in the mountains, I go to the alleyways, or I just grab a group of grandmothers and go tell me what really happened.
1: I'm Elsa Chang. Marlon James on his new novel inspired by that violence on the next All Things Considered from NPR News.
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5: Live from NPR News in Washington, I'm Dave Mattingly. The death toll now tops 1,000 along Nepal's border with Tibet, 6 days after the area was hit by a wall of water triggered by a glacier collapse. Search and rescue teams say they're still trying to reach hundreds of trapped power plant workers. Energy analysts are offering mixed opinions about President Trump's deal for the U.S. to acquire 65 billion barrels of oil from Venezuela. NPR's Willa Rubin says drivers in the U.S. would not see relief from prices at the pumps anytime soon.
6: Patrick DeHaan, a petroleum analyst at GasBuddy, he put the Venezuela deal in this context.
7: While there's the potential that years down the road, there's going to be significant sums of additional oil in the market, none of that matters now. What matters now is that there are new escalations and that risk is in real time.
6: Plus, Ukraine has been firing at Russian refineries. That's taken a bunch of refining capacity offline, and it's shrunk the global supply of refined oil.
5: Gasoline prices in the U.S. have been above $4 a gallon for more than a month. AAA says regular is averaging nearly $4.10 nationwide. The U.S. Supreme Court says construction on the White House ballroom may continue while the Trump administration appeals a judge's order halting the project. Lower courts cited a lack of congressional approval in blocking work on the $400 million expansion. This is NPR News. It took jurors in Nevada about 3 hours yesterday to convict a former gang member of orchestrating the 1996 shooting death of hip-hop icon Tupac Shakur. He was shot near the Las Vegas Strip after attending a boxing match at the MGM Grand. Davis is facing life in prison. Authorities in North Carolina say a 17-year-old girl is under arrest on charges related to a deadly attack on a mosque in Southern California. NPR's Odette Youssef says the attack in May left three people dead.
8: The minor is charged with three felony counts of first-degree murder, one for each of the victims, Mansour Kaziha, Nadir Awad, and Amin Abdullah. She is also charged with conspiracy to commit first-degree murder against worshippers at the mosque and against worshippers at a Jewish temple and black students at a public high school. The two gunmen died by suicide before they went to the temple or the school. They were males aged 17 and 18. Writings they apparently left behind outline anti-Semitic, anti-feminist, white nationalist views. According to the charging documents, the teenage girl in North Carolina had worked out plans with them in advance to live stream the shootings and to disseminate their writings. Odette Youssef, NPR News.
5: 4 years after winning the World Cup, Argentina's Lionel Messi says he's retiring from international soccer. I'm Dave Mattingly.
9: As artificial intelligence makes ever more inroads, advertisers are turning to corners of the internet that still feel human, Reddit in particular. The problem is that humans on Reddit are none too pleased about that.
10: They hate the fact that people are trying to use what they consider to be their homes to sell more items, basically.
9: I'm Kai Rizdal. Reddit as a marketing hotspot next time on Marketplace.
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12: It's Morning Edition from NPR News. I'm Leila Fadel in Washington, D.C.
13: And I'm A. Martinez in Los Angeles, California. Next week marks 1 year since conservative activist Charlie Kirk was assassinated on the campus of Utah Valley University. Today, a Utah judge is expected to rule that there is enough evidence to formally charge the man accused of shooting him following months of evidentiary hearings. At the same time, hundreds of people who were at the event where Kirk was shot are seeking victim compensation money to pay for therapy. And a warning before we start, the following conversation contains a detailed description of the assassination. Hugo Rickard Bell at KUER in Salt Lake City has been covering this. Hugo, the accused shooter, Tyler Robinson, has been in jail since he turned himself in shortly after the shooting, but he has not yet been charged with a crime?
14: Yeah, that's right. Prosecutors and Robinson's defense team have been sparring it out in court for months now. In July, there was a week-long evidentiary hearing where the state presented videos and some witness testimony that they say will prove Robinson killed Kirk. And today, the judge is expected to formally bind him over for trial. And we're waiting to see what the specific charges will be. The state has said from the very start that they want the death penalty.
13: Hundreds of people saw this. He was shot at a public event in the middle of a university. Some of those people, though, have been getting assistance from the state.
14: Yeah, that's right. One of them is Hazel Kinniston. She was a senior at Utah Valley University at the time, and she told me she didn't actually know who Kirk was, and he was just someone famous giving a talk on her campus, and she turned out to be only 30 feet from where he was shot.
15: It was just complete silence for the entire crowd, and just this moment of seeing, like, I didn't know a person could bleed like that. Like, it hit his neck, and just to have that moment of thinking, like, is this some prank, you know? And then to realize, like, it wasn't, and I did really see someone get murdered.
13: Wow. Anyone that's seen the video knows that that was very traumatic to have seen something like that right in front of them. Is that why Utah is paying for the therapy for her and hundreds of others who saw that?
14: Yeah, that's what I've been told. The Utah Victims of Crime Office, they told me that 500 students have approached them and that so far more than 170 of them have been given those benefits in the form of therapy sessions. And that includes Hazel Kinniston. And here's what she says that's been like.
15: The therapist and I sit down and she has me pull up images that or feelings or sounds that remind me of the assassination. And she hands me two kind of devices that vibrate back and forth. And so it's a way of taking that memory that would take me out of the current moment that I'm in. And it's a way of like kind of grounding yourself with connecting your physical body to this present moment.
13: So, Hugo, how does the state of Utah determine who qualifies as a victim in something like this?
14: Well, it can be difficult to determine exactly how impacted someone is after they witness a violent crime like the Kirk shooting. And the state's Victims of Crime Office had to create what's called a zone of danger, which they determined to be the first few rows. And they worked with the FBI to work that one out. They decided that these folks would be entitled to the full scope of benefits, which is about 25 mental health therapy sessions.
13: All right, that's Hugo Rickard Bell with KUER in Salt Lake City. Thank you.
14: No worries, eh?
12: Around 20 House races are toss-ups in November's midterms. This morning, we have a look at the messaging in one of those contests, Pennsylvania's 10th Congressional District. NPR's Tamara Keith reports.
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17: Everything's become too expensive. 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Pennsylvania families are struggling.
16: It's from 2024, run in support of Republican Congressman Scott Perry. Now, listen to this one that's been airing in his district all summer.
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16: That was paid for by House Majority Forward, a group working to elect Democrats all over the country, like local news anchor Janelle Stelson, who's challenging Perry, as she did 2 years ago. A key Republican campaign message in 2024, with an unpopular Democrat in the White House, has become the centerpiece of the Democratic pitch 2 years later. Now it's President Trump, whose approval on the economy is deeply underwater. Mike Smith is president of House Majority PAC and House Majority Forward.
19: The number one, two, and three issues on voters' minds is cost of living and affordability.
16: This district has a little bit of everything. Urban Harrisburg, rural farm country, and plenty of suburbs. In 2024, President Trump won here by 5 points. And the race to represent it in Congress was even closer. Perry, a seven-term congressman, had his closest race ever, beating Stelson by just a percentage point. Now they're meeting again. Ask district voters what their top issue is, and there's no hesitation. Gerald Brown is a retiree living in Harrisburg.
20: The prices are too high.
21: At a cute coffee shop in Camp Hill, hairdresser Rusty McAndrew explains what affordability means to him.
22: I don't go grocery shopping a lot because they're just too expensive. I usually only drive to and from work. I don't take pleasure rides anywhere.
16: So it's no wonder Stelson and the groups backing her are hitting Perry hard on the economy.
23: Out here, we're just trying to get by. But in D.C., Scott Perry is voting with special interests and making it more expensive for us.
16: The economic message from Republican candidates and the groups backing them is largely centered on the 2025 tax law, known as the One Big Beautiful Bill.
24: Scott Perry is looking out for us. He gave us the largest tax cut in American history.
25: He cut taxes on our tips.
16: In 2024, Democrats from the top of the ticket on down spent lots of time and money focused on abortion rights and defense of democracy messaging. But the lesson they've taken from those losses is an old one. It's the economy, stupid. Again, Smith from House Majority PAC.
19: If you put cost of living versus any other issue set by upwards of 85 to 95% of the time, they're going to say cost of living is more important to me than all those other things combined.
16: Back at the coffee shop, Mary Taylor and a friend are enjoying their drinks outside. Taylor is mad about a lot of things and hasn't made up her mind about how to vote in the congressional race. But she says she absolutely can't vote for a socialist, an echo of a major Republican criticism of Democrats this election year.
26: It's not your parents' Democrat. It's not your grandparents' Democratic Party anymore. I don't know who these people are. I don't know who they are, and I don't know where they came from.
16: Republican consultant Vince Galco with Mercury Public Affairs in Pennsylvania says disqualifying Democrats in this way is going to be in the GOP playbook for 2026.
27: At a certain point, whether it be the Republicans or outside groups, the Perry campaign need to find a way, a mix of doing both, pointing out that you may not agree with everything Republicans say or do, but the other side is just plain crazy.
16: The ad wars have barely gotten started, but you can be sure that what we're seeing in Pennsylvania 10 will be repeated in swing districts all over the country. Tamara Keith, NPR News, Camp Hill, Pennsylvania.
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29: This is BirdNote. Some cloudless night in September, when the air is clear, take a seat outside. Turn your binoculars to the sky. With patience and a bit of luck, you may see birds flying across the yellow face of the moon. September is peak migration time for millions of songbirds heading south from temperate North America to more tropical latitudes. Most migrate at night. Orioles, warblers, sparrows, and tanagers. Nocturnal migrants of the same species call as they fly, enabling flockmates to stick together. Many of these flight calls are distinctive, enabling those with an excellent ear or good recording gear to identify them as they pass. Like many nocturnal travelers, the Swainson's thrush avoids predators by flying at night, because hawks migrate during the day. but mostly. Night migration's attractive because the cooler, more stable air makes flight more efficient and prevents overheating, meaning that even a tiny bird like a warbler that weighs around a third of an ounce can cover as much as 200 miles in a night. Your Moonwatch vigil may reveal only a few dozen such birds on the move, but researchers along the Gulf of Mexico have tracked more than a million birds headed to Central America on one busy night. For Bird Note, I'm Mary McCann.
0: Good morning, I'm Layla Faldin. 91-year-old hiker Dale Sanders goes by the trail name Graybeard. On Monday, he set the record for the oldest man to finish the Appalachian Trail. The hike is more than 2,000 miles. After a bunch of falls and some delays, he finished atop Maine's highest peak. This is the second time Sanders has set this record. The first was in 2017 at 82, until his friend took the title from him 4 years later. Now Graybeard is back on top. It's Morning Edition.
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28: More than 125 artists and artisans filled the Rehoboth Art League's pristine Henlopen Acres campus recently for its annual outdoor fine art and fine craft show, marking its 53rd year. I'm Brian Russo. The show draws art lovers from all over the country. But as Delmarva Public Media's Elizabeth Axed learned, behind every finished piece is an artist trying to turn years of honing their craft into a living.
1: Walking through the Art League's campus, you see the results of years spent learning a craft and making it a livelihood. Paintings line tent walls, ceramics fill tables, and visitors weave between booths beneath a canopy of towering trees. Getting all of it there is another story. Rehoboth artist Kim Klabe has been doing this show for almost 20 years.
2: Well, if you want a behind-the-scenes look, just show up on setup or breakdown day. You have to work with the uneven ground here, the tree roots and the rocks and everything.
1: Temperatures around Rehoboth climbed past 95 degrees last weekend. But before the tents, the heat, and the crowds, there were countless hours spent making the work itself. A few tents away, ceramic artist Millie Crotty was exhibiting at the outdoor show for the first time. She grew up in a family of union workers and builders. An upbringing, she says, prepared her well for ceramics.
4: I think it really makes me a hard worker. And I think you need that in ceramics because it takes a lot of time and it takes a lot of effort. Growing up with people around me that were just working hard and creating things, I think that just really molded me into an artist.
1: Crotty has kept ceramics at the center of her working life since graduating college in 2005, sometimes alongside other jobs. But after all those hours at the potter's wheel and in the studio, she still has to decide what a piece should cost.
4: It's very difficult. I often underprice my stuff because I would like for people to afford it. Not everybody can always buy handmade and, you know, they should be able to buy something special for themselves, you know.
1: There's also an investment in getting the work in front of people. Artists pay to apply to juried shows. Costs include booth spaces, materials, and travel expenses. But sometimes the value of showing up lasts long after the tents come down. Scott Causey drove from Sarasota, Florida, with his wife and a vehicle full of fragile, brightly colored ceramic sculptures. He spent more than 35 years traveling the art show circuit, bringing his work as far west as Colorado.
5: You always need to sell something, but more important than that is creating relationships. And I might not sell at that particular show. It might be the next show, or it might be the next year.
1: Those relationships can take years to build, but there are parts of making a living as an artist that are simply out of their control.
2: People will say things like starving artist, and a lot of times that can be true, especially if the economy is not bad. Art is looked at as an extravagance, an extra. But, you know, even when the economy takes a downturn, artists are still creating. Even if sales slow down, we're still making work. I just hope that people never stop looking at art and experiencing art and letting it add to their lives, even if they can't purchase original art. We all need more art in our lives.
1: For Causey, decades in the art show circuit have made the road part of the work itself, carrying him and his sculptures across the country to places he may have never seen otherwise.
5: They do not have art shows in bad locations. So we get to see some of the best locations in the country and meet some of the most intelligent and interesting people in our country. I can't even fathom to tell you all of the interesting things that I've been subject to at art shows and the lifelong friendships that I've made at art shows. It's a good life. It's a hard life.
1: For two August weekends in Rehoboth, both sides of that life fit beneath the same tents. The outdoor show returns annually to the Rehoboth Art League's Henlopen Acres campus, with other exhibitions, classes, and events continuing throughout the year. I'm Elizabeth Axad for Delmarva Public Media.
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2: This is Bird Note. Some cloudless night in September, when the air is clear, take a seat outside. Turn your binoculars to the sky. With patience and a bit of luck, you may see birds flying across the yellow face of the moon. September is peak migration time for millions of songbirds heading south from temperate North America to more tropical latitudes. Most migrate at night. Orioles, warblers, sparrows, and tanagers. Nocturnal migrants of the same species call as they fly, enabling flockmates to stick together. Many of these flight calls are distinctive, enabling those with an excellent ear or good recording gear to identify them as they pass. Like many nocturnal travelers, the Swainson's thrush avoids predators by flying at night, because hawks migrate during the day. But mostly, night migration's attractive because the cooler, more stable air makes flight more efficient and prevents overheating, meaning that even a tiny bird like a warbler that weighs around a third of an ounce can cover as much as 200 miles in a night. Your Moonwatch vigil may reveal only a few dozen such birds on the move, but researchers along the Gulf of Mexico have tracked more than a million birds headed to Central America on one busy night. For Bird Note, I'm Mary McCann.
3: When the Detroit Tigers traded away ace Tarik Skubal, they lost one of the best pitchers in baseball and their espresso machine. Skubal bought one for the clubhouse, and when he left for the Dodgers, he took it with him. He wanted to leave it behind and buy a new one, but his wife said it was way too expensive. Skubal's salary this year, by the way, is $32 million. The extra caffeine didn't help the Dodgers as they lost five in a row after Skubal and the espresso machine arrived. It's Morning Edition.
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1: More than 125 artists and artisans filled the Rehoboth Art League's pristine Henlopen Acres campus recently for its annual outdoor fine art and fine craft show, marking its 53rd year. I'm Brian Russo. The show draws art lovers from all over the country. But as Delmarva Public Media's Elizabeth Axe had learned, behind every finished piece is an artist trying to turn years of honing their craft into a living.
5: Walking through the Art League's campus, you see the results of years spent learning a craft and making it a livelihood. Paintings line tent walls, ceramics fill tables, and visitors weave between booths beneath a canopy of towering trees. Getting all of it there is another story. Rehoboth artist Kim Klabe has been doing this show for almost 20 years.
6: Well, if you want a behind-the-scenes look, just show up on setup or breakdown day. You have to work with the uneven ground here, the tree roots and the rocks and everything.
5: Temperatures around Rehoboth climbed past 95 degrees last weekend. But before the tents, the heat, and the crowds, there were countless hours spent making the work itself. A few tents away, ceramic artist Millie Crotty was exhibiting at the outdoor show for the first time. She grew up in a family of union workers and builders. An upbringing, she says, prepared her well for ceramics.
7: I think it really makes me a hard worker. And I think you need that in ceramics because it takes a lot of time and it takes a lot of effort. Growing up with people around me that were just working hard and creating things, I think that just really molded me into an artist.
5: Crotty has kept ceramics at the center of her working life since graduating college in 2005, sometimes alongside other jobs. But after all those hours at the potter's wheel and in the studio, She still has to decide what a piece should cost.
7: It's very difficult. I often underprice my stuff because I would like for people to afford it. Not everybody can always buy handmade and, you know, they should be able to buy something special for themselves, you know?
5: There's also an investment in getting the work in front of people. Artists pay to apply to juried shows. Costs include booth spaces, materials, and travel expenses. But sometimes the value of showing up lasts long after the tents come down. Scott Causey drove from Sarasota, Florida, with his wife and a vehicle full of fragile, brightly colored ceramic sculptures. He spent more than 35 years traveling the art show circuit, bringing his work as far west as Colorado.
8: You always need to sell something, but more important than that is creating relationships. And I might not sell at that particular show. It might be the next show, or it might be the next year.
5: Those relationships can take years to build, but there are parts of making a living as an artist that are simply out of their control.
6: People will say things like starving artist, and a lot of times that can be true, especially if the economy is not bad. Artists looked at as an extravagance, an extra. But, you know, even when the economy takes a downturn, artists are still creating. Even if sales slow down, we're still making work. I just hope that people never stop looking at art and experiencing art and letting it add to their lives, even if they can't purchase original art. We all need more art in our lives.
5: For Causey, decades in the art show circuit have made the road part of the work itself, carrying him and his sculptures across the country to places he may have never seen otherwise.
8: They do not have art shows in bad locations, so we get to see some of the best locations in the country and meet some of the most intelligent and interesting people in our country. I can't even fathom to tell you all of the interesting things that I've been subject to at art shows. And lifelong friendships that I've made at art shows. It's a good life. It's a hard life.
5: For two August weekends in Rehoboth, both sides of that life fit beneath the same tents. The outdoor show returns annually to the Rehoboth Art League's Henlopen Acres campus, with other exhibitions, classes, and events continuing throughout the year. I'm Elizabeth Axad for Delmarva Public Media.
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16: 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Partly cloudy again tonight, slight chance of thunderstorms, lows dip down to about 76. And that's a look at your forecast from Delmarva Public Media. I'm meteorologist Derek Height. Right now, it's 75 degrees.
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19: From Marketplace in Washington, I'm Kimberly Adams. The latest federal data shows prices for American agricultural exports were up 5.7% in July. That's the largest 12-month increase since 2022. Marketplace's Caitlin Tan checked in with some farmers to see how that data is playing out in real life.
20: Ben Brown's family is wrapping up their corn harvest in West Central Missouri.
21: Harvest came early, largely due to the dryness in August and July.
20: Drought in parts of the Midwest is causing lower crop yields. So can higher export prices save the day for farm revenues?
22: Well, the two favorite words in my English language are it depends.
20: North Dakota State University's Frayne Olson says high crop prices are welcome news, but it can only help so much if you don't have a lot of crops to sell. And even if harvest is above average,
22: it's still not going to be a fantastic year financially.
20: After all, fertilizer and fuel costs skyrocketed after the start of the Iran war, and diesel prices are near record highs just in time for harvest season, where combines, tractors, and big trucks are key. Courtney Cowley with the Kansas City Fed says those rising costs create uncertainty for farmers in the year ahead.
23: Not knowing where prices might be next month or in a year, I think that just makes planning difficult.
20: Cowley says farmers also have to weigh what trade with top buyers like Mexico and Canada might look like. Even if crop export prices are higher, tariffs could still hit farm revenues. I'm Caitlin Tan for Marketplace.
19: Let's do the numbers. Dow, S&P, and NASDAQ futures are down in the negative 4/10 to negative 1.3% range, with the Dow future down 348 points. The 10-year Treasury yield is up at 4.78%.
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24: Thanks for having me.
19: The Shein IPO has been years in the making. The company first tried to go public in 2020. Why did it take so long?
24: You're right. It is years in the making. They first tried in New York, then London, and now have successfully gone public in Hong Kong. They ran into challenges principally related to A, being a Chinese company, B, being a Chinese company that was supplying fashion at prices that undercut most local producers in different markets, and C, they have a series of challenges with issues related to the environment and labor practices, privacy issues and copyright issues as well. And so they became a target for lots of activists.
19: Did they resolve any of these issues, or is it more so that they found a more permissible place to IPO?
24: I think the markets that we described prior, so New York representing the U.S. and London and Europe broadly, have imposed a series of duties and tariffs on Shein that had increased their selling prices in these markets, which has slowed their growth considerably. And then the other issues around sustainability and copyright and working hours and things like that, it's unclear whether those issues have been resolved. And in Europe and actually in the U.S. as well, fines have been imposed on the company that are related to these challenges.
19: Let's get a bit of the sort of market landscape that Shein is entering, because people probably know companies like Zara and H&M as fast fashion companies. Where does Shein sit in that?
24: I think Zara and H&M around the year 2000 pioneered a new model. Instead of delivering product twice a year or maybe three times a year, they started delivering product almost weekly to stores. Shein actually amplified that model considerably. They combined speed and newness with price enabled by a supplier network of about 7,500 suppliers. They combine that supplier network with artificial intelligence to figure out what's selling. As a result of that combination, they're able to deliver about 5,000 new styles a day at half the prices of the average Zara and H&M garment, and as a result have gained a big, big foothold in U.S. and Europe and many other markets.
19: How might the customer experience be different moving forward in a post-Shein IPO world versus how the company operated before?
24: I think there's two parts. One is prices will certainly go up to a certain extent if they're going to maintain their margins. What consumers don't see may be more worrisome, which is the separation of consumption from production allows players like Shein and many others to be less than transparent on what's going on in their supply chain. When you're making your clothes 85% from polyester and nylon come from oil, they come from fossil fuels, and those products, when they're done with their useful life, which is pretty short given you're talking about a $10 or $12 item, end up in a landfill for generations. So the consumer will see higher prices. What they may not see is kind of the social environmental impact of this business model, which is really powerful commercially, but it also causes enormous social and environmental challenges.
19: Ken Pucker teaches at the Tuck School of Business at Dartmouth and the Fletcher School at Tufts University. Thank you so much.
24: Thanks for having me.
19: And Shein's debut fell a little flat. Shares fell 9% today. In Washington, I'm Kimberly Adams with the Marketplace Morning Report. 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

0: I'm Chris Boyd. Up next on Think, scientists are still debating the possibility that the COVID pandemic originated with an accidental leak from a lab in Wuhan. Whether that happened or not, nobody disputes that dangerous pathogens do sometimes escape.
1: There's no law that they're breaking. It is not against the rules for scientists to go out there, collect thousands of bat samples, bring it back into the middle of New York City or Wuhan, let's say, and then start tinkering around and potentially enhancing these viruses outside of high containment. There are no rules about this.
0: We'll talk with a molecular biologist who urges national and international regulation of the kind of work scientists are allowed to do with viruses. Our conversation starts after a short break.
2: Live from NPR News in New York City, I'm Dwahli Saikautau. The Secretary of the Army, Dan Driscoll, has resigned after just 18 months on the job. He was the Army's top civilian leader and clashed repeatedly with Defense Secretary Pete Hegseth. NPR's Greg Myrie has details.
3: Dan Driscoll served in Iraq and became the youngest ever Army Secretary last year when he was just 38. Driscoll focused on new technologies and was sometimes called President Trump's drone guy. But there was often friction between Driscoll and Defense Secretary Hegseth. Hegseth fired a number of top Army generals, replacing them with officers seen as more aligned with the Defense Secretary. Hegseth also blocked promotions of black and women Army officers that Driscoll supported. Driscoll is close with Vice President J.D. Vance, and there's already been speculation that he'll be part of Vance's team if he decides to run for president. Greg Myrie, NPR News, Washington.
2: Data centers are key issues for many voters ahead of midterm elections. President Trump said yesterday, quote, if they want to be successful and rich with far lower taxes and jobs all over the place, let data reign. At Joint Base Andrews, Vice President J.D. Vance defended Trump.
4: I think probably 99% of the backlash to data centers has come in areas where building a data center means higher utility and higher electricity for the people on the ground. So I think what these companies have to do is take advantage of some of the federal deregulatory efforts that we've undertaken. If you build the data center, you should be putting power back into the grid, not taking it out. And if that is happening, I don't think the data centers are that controversial. It's when the utility bills get so much higher, that's when it's a real problem.
2: But critics in communities across the country warn of environmental damage, shrinking farmland, limited water supplies, and rising utility bills. At Grand Canyon National Park, search and rescue crews have recovered a second body downstream in the Colorado River following severe flash flooding over the weekend. Ryan Heinches of member station KNAU reports one person is still missing.
5: The flash flooding in Bright Angel Creek tore through Phantom Ranch at the bottom of the canyon, destroying bridges and other infrastructure. More than 60 hikers and others were later evacuated by helicopter. It's common for the Grand Canyon to receive intense rainfall, but not in such a steep, rocky area. Rain also fell on areas hit by last year's Dragon Bravo fire on the North Rim. Officials say that likely contributed to the severity of flooding and debris flows. Meanwhile, an estimated 40% of the water pipeline that supplies the park's South Rim has been destroyed or damaged. Overnight lodging in the park has been suspended and strict water restrictions are in place. For NPR News, I'm Ryan Heinches in Flagstaff.
2: This is NPR News. The UN's World Food Program announced today that it is cutting food assistance in the West Bank by half because of critical funding shortages. Presently, its assistance served about 400,000 people in the West Bank, but beginning this month with the financial shortfall, it will only serve an estimated 200,000. The country director for Palestine said at a time when WFP should be scaling up assistance to reach more people, we are being forced to make difficult decisions. The AI boom in San Francisco is leading to sharp hikes in the city's home prices. They're up 25% from a year ago, as NPR's Jennifer Ludden reports.
6: Two AI startups, Anthropic and OpenAI, are preparing to go public, and that's brought a flood of wealth already, with more to come. Compass Brokerage says more than 140 homes this year sold for at least $1 million over asking. Its chief economist, Mike Simonson, says that will have a ripple effect.
7: You can't buy in California. You got to move to Texas. And that drives home prices up in Texas.
6: Alex Brenner and his fiancée just endured a brutal apartment search with rental bidding wars and long lines at open houses.
8: Best case scenario, there's 5 people there. Worst case scenario, there's a line of 25.
6: They found a place, but the price spikes give him pause about the high cost of staying in the city long term. Jennifer Lutton, NPR News, San Francisco.
2: Oil prices continue to climb to $92 a barrel. U.S. futures are falling. The S&P index fell 0.6%. The Dow declined 0.8%. The Nasdaq was down 1%. 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
10: 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A blend of clouds and sun today with daytime highs approaching 92. Winds out of the west, 5 to 10 miles an hour. Partly cloudy skies again tonight. Chance of thunderstorms. Lows dip down to about 75. And that's a look at your forecast from Delmarva Public Media. I'm meteorologist Derek Height. Currently, it's 75 degrees.
0: How's this for a horror movie plot? A lab set up to study viruses that can harm humans somehow loses control over a virus that spreads like wildfire until at least 15 million people are dead. Some scientists believe this is how the COVID pandemic started. But even if that is not accurate, we know for a fact that between the year 2000 and 2021, at least 300 lab workers became infected by the very pathogens they were studying. From KERA in Dallas, this is Think. I'm Chris Boyd. Accidents happen in every workplace, but some infectious disease research actually involves deliberately making viruses more lethal, faster spreading, more damaging to the body, or both. There are surprisingly few laws to prevent this in the U.S. or anywhere in the world, and my guest is trying to sound the alarm about how unregulated research can go horribly wrong. Alina Chan is a molecular biologist and author of Viral, The Search for the Origin of COVID-19, and the founder of a nonprofit that tracks pathogen research. Her recent opinion article for the New York Times is titled, How to Stop a Lab Leak from Starting the Next Pandemic. Alina, welcome to Think.
1: Thank you, Chris.
0: I want to start with this. You are convinced the COVID pandemic likely started when the virus somehow escaped the confines of a research lab in Wuhan, China. Talk us through why you think this is more likely than the alternate hypothesis that the virus originated with an infected animal sold in a wet market.
1: Well, in 2020, the default hypothesis was that the virus had escaped from a wet market in Wuhan, China. The investigators in China even said so in a January press conference. They told the whole world that this virus likely came from illegally sold animals at the market. And they concentrated their search for early cases and for the animal source entirely on that market in Wuhan, as well as the wildlife trade. But it soon became apparent that none of that evidence was coming forth. So they searched and they searched, but they could not find an animal source of the virus. Meanwhile, as the years went by, more and more information about the experiments done in Wuhan were leaking out or being like sourced out by internet sleuths. And by 2021, a damning research proposal was leaked from inside the U.S. government, showing that Wuhan scientists, together with U.S. scientists, had proposed to create viruses with COVID-19's defining feature. So you put all of this evidence together, it could have been any species of virus, it could have been any year, it could have been any city in that region, thousands and thousands of cities of densely populated cities, but it was precisely a virus matching this 2018 research proposal that caused an outbreak in Wuhan, China, less than a year after that proposal had been proposed. So it really is either an extremely cosmic coincidence that the virus emerged matching the research proposal, or that the scientists followed through with their plans and accidentally leaked the virus that caused the pandemic.
0: Why do you think some leaders have been so actively resistant to the very idea of even investigating whether what you've just said is true?
1: Well, we know now from a lot of emails and records that have been released either through the Freedom of Information Act or through congressional investigations that there was a conspiracy amongst some of the leading scientists in the U.S. and other parts of the world to shut down all public discussion around a lab origin of COVID-19. So it wasn't enough to shut down a bioweapons speculation. They went so far to say that no lab-based scenario is even plausible. And they shut down anyone who suggested that the virus might have leaked from a lab. They said that you were racist or you were xenophobic or you were anti-science or that you were anti-vax. So they used all sorts of labels on people to make sure that no one could speak about this in polite circles or publicly.
0: What would be the danger of accepting the lab leak hypothesis?
1: There's one well-known virologist who said on his podcast in February 2020, he said that more than all the people dying from the pandemic, he was very concerned that if this virus leaked from a lab, it would indict the entire field of virology. Mm. So the virologists were aware that if this virus had leaked from a lab and then was killing millions of people around the world, that would be blowback on their field.
0: But if the lab leak explanation is true, it doesn't necessarily suggest deliberate foul play, right?
1: No, not at all. And I personally believe, and there are many analyses out there that show that an accidental release is much more likely than an intentional deliberate release of a pandemic pathogen.
0: In some ways, of course, the accidental story is even more disturbing because it means this kind of thing could happen again, even absent somebody's, you know, diabolical plot.
1: Yes, yes. So the one of the key challenges in this area is that scientists have great difficulty predicting what will happen in their experiments, because many scientists are not doing incremental or boring experiments. Many scientists are doing cutting edge experiments for which the outcomes are completely unpredictable. And so the odds of potentially enhancing a pathogen in the lab are not zero. And we know that this lab in Wuhan was operating at outside of high containment. So there are some high containment labs that are set up to study viruses that are airborne, for example. But this lab in Wuhan was growing these viruses, infecting human cells with them outside of high containment. And I've worked in such labs before. There are very few safety precautions to prevent lab workers and students in those spaces from being infected by an airborne coronavirus.
0: What characterizes a high containment facility? What does it need to have in place?
1: There are four biosafety levels. One is almost nothing. So you can there's lots of things happening in BSL-1. People are even eating in those spaces. BSL-2 is slightly stricter, but there's still many possibilities for contamination and exposure. So I've worked mostly at BSL-2 labs. And these are really not meant to protect you from infectious respiratory viruses like coronaviruses or SARS viruses, especially novel viruses with unknown pandemic potential. So you don't want to be that person who finds out how contagious and how deadly a novel coronavirus is. And at this level, there is a wide range of safety being practiced across the world. And I'd say even within a single building, you can have multiple BSL-2 labs and they are operating at different levels of safety. There are some people who don't even wear a lab coat, not to mention a mask at BSL-2. And there are many experiments and reagents that are handled outside of the biosafety cabinet. So there's plenty of opportunity to be spilled on, to be splashed, to inhale aerosols. BSL-3 is where it starts becoming high containment, and 4 is the maximum containment. So these two, even though they're just one number apart from, they're just one step up from BSL-2, for example, there's a huge jump. At BSL-3, there's way less access. So you have to endure hours, like hundreds of hours of training before you can work at a BSL-3. You have that biohazard suit that's often seen in pictures. And at BSL-4, you're really working with the world's deadliest viruses. So at this level, you know that there's a significant risk of being infected and being harmed by these viruses and potentially causing an outbreak.
0: Okay, let's talk about the kind of ongoing research that could leave us vulnerable to lab leaks. You write about scientists in China who published a report last year in the journal Cell about their research into coronaviruses they were finding in wild bats. Tell us about that.
1: Yeah, so this type of research where scientists go out into the wild and collect tens of thousands of samples has been happening for well over a decade, even before the pandemic started. So the motivation for this sort of research is to find dangerous pathogens in the wild before they find us. The problem with this hypothesis is that you can't really know whether the pathogens you find in the wild will ever make their way into the human population. And even if you collect tens and thousands of these samples and bring them back into the cities, you have created your own risk. So you have brought them to your city. And what these scientists did was part of this big virus hunting program. It's become almost like an international trend where lots of scientists from the West and from China are out in Southeast Asia, out in Asia, collecting these samples and ferrying them all the way back into very densely populated cities. So in this case, this was again that Wuhan group of scientists who were collecting thousands of samples from bats and coronavirus, looking specifically for dangerous coronaviruses like MERS and SARS-like viruses. And in this study, they reported finding a particularly interesting MERS-like virus. So for some context, MERS coronavirus, so this is the Middle East Respiratory Syndrome virus, it can kill up to about a third of people it infects, but it's not very transmissible. Compared to COVID-19, which is highly transmissible, but kills only about 1% of people it infects in the early phases of the pandemic. So imagine something that's in between. And that's what these scientists found, is that they found a novel MERS-like virus that used the same human receptor or cellular doorway as COVID-19. So in this case, they really don't know how highly transmissible this virus is or how deadly it is, but by that point, they had been working with this virus, again, outside of high containment for several weeks, if not months.
0: So this sounds scary to people who are working outside virology. What is the point of going out into the wild and trying to find new viruses?
1: Yeah, so it is scary. And in fact, virologists themselves were fearful. So there were two top virologists in the U.S. who wrote an op-ed to the New York Times last year saying that this was completely inadequate, that this sort of work should not be done outside of high containment. But the journals, the scientific journals, and in fact in China and the U.S., there's no law that they're breaking. It is not against the rules for scientists to go out there, collect thousands of bat samples, bring it back into the middle of New York City or Wuhan, let's say, and then start tinkering around and potentially enhancing these viruses outside of high containment. There are no rules about this. So the motivation, again, is that they want to find out what viruses exist in the wild to see which ones might one day cause a pandemic or an outbreak in people. The problem with that is that there's just too many pathogens out there in the wild, and the odds of finding the one that causes the next pandemic are very low.
0: So forgive me for grossly oversimplifying your years of training and expertise, but you're saying don't go looking for trouble.
1: There are some pie-in-the-sky ideas here that scientists have. So some of them try to justify this work by saying that maybe if we collect hundreds or thousands of novel viruses, we'll be able to develop countermeasures that work against many of these viruses at once. But I would say that for research that has such high stakes, where you risk causing a pandemic, the benefits must be tangible and high probability. Mm-hmm. And I was part of a task force that was convened by the Bulletin of the Atomic Scientists to think of a new framework for such research. And it was consists of many international scientists and experts, including virologists. And that was one of our recommendations, is that if you're going to engage in research that can cause a pandemic, you better have a very strong and likely justification to do that work.
0: So why would anybody attempt this kind of work outside a high containment facility? Is it a question of resources? Is it very expensive to do high containment versus one of the lower level labs?
1: Yes. So it is extremely expensive and costly in terms of time and personnel to move just one step up from BSL-2 outside of high containment to BSL-3, which is high containment. And there are scientists who have been known to try to sidestep having to do the work at high containment because they want to do it fast. And in virology, as is true for many other research fields, it's highly competitive. So if you are, you know, spending lots, millions of dollars, and you only have one or two personnel who can do the experiment at high containment, you're losing time. You're losing to your competitors internationally. And so in some places like China, they can do this work outside high containment. That's not to say that in the US you can't do it outside of high containment, but some of these top virologists have argued that this sort of work should only be done at high containment.
0: My guest is molecular biologist Alina Chan, an author of Viral, The Search for the Origin of COVID-19, and the founder of a nonprofit that tracks pathogen research. We're talking about her New York Times opinion article, How to Stop a Lab Leak from Starting the Next Pandemic. This is Think. We'll be right back.

0: This week's show features the Instant Soul Classic from Johnny Ross and Dave Keller. Also new music from Chris O'Leary, the Anthony Paul Soul Orchestra featuring Willie Jordan, GA20 with Charlie Musselwhite, another sneak preview of the upcoming album by Jovan Webb, a tune from Taj Mahal and the Phantom Blues Band, and more. That's Blues Bites Radio.
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3: 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The county has surrounding waterways on three sides with public boat ramps and two public beaches. 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
5: You're listening to Think. I'm Chris Boyd. We're talking today with a molecular biologist who believes that the COVID-19 pandemic originated in a lab in Wuhan, China. And we're talking about how this suggests we should make policies to prevent this kind of accident from happening. My guest is Alina Chan, who is an author of Viral, The Search for the Origin of COVID-19. She's got an article in the New York Times, an opinion piece titled, How to Stop a Lab Leak from Starting the Next Pandemic. And that is what we are talking about now. You mentioned working with the Bulletin of the Atomic Scientists, and we'll note that they track all kinds of, you know, catastrophic threats to the human population. But it does make me think there are treaties that govern how nuclear research is carried out around the world. Does any entity have the authority to regulate the practice of virology on a global level?
6: Not in the same way as with nuclear activities. I would say that it's because with nuclear research, there has, from the beginning, been a military aspect of it. That is not true for virology. So with virology, with infectious disease research, it originally started thinking of in a way to save people, to treat people, rather than to wage war on other countries. I mean, there's clearly a long history of bioweaponry. But the field of virology has not faced the same kind of reckoning as the field of nuclear scientists, because for them they have a very visible demonstration of the harms that can happen either by deliberate use of atomic bomb, for example, or from leaks like Chernobyl or even Fukushima. You can see the damage that happens when there's a leak. But with virology, there has been this resistance to accepting that a lab accident can kill millions of people, even though it's very slow compared to a bomb, let's say, for example. But there actually has been a pandemic that resulted from a lab incident. So there was a Russian flu in the 70s that was misnamed because it was first reported by Russia, but actually it appeared in multiple provinces in China. And scientists believe today that most likely it came from a failed vaccine trial in China that caused this flu virus to spread around the world. So there has been at least one precedent. And COVID-19, in my opinion, likely, very likely, came from a lab accident in Wuhan.
5: Which would make it, with 15 million deaths around the globe and counting.

0: if it's ever definitively proven that the COVID virus made its way into the human population from, you know, the confines of a lab bench in Wuhan, this would represent far and away the most destructive accident in the history of science.
1: Yes, indeed. I mean, the closest example to this would probably be the anthrax leak in the USSR, and that took well over a decade for a whistleblower to come out. It took a regime change for a whistleblower to come on and explain that yes, it was a leak from a lab because of a extremely minor accident. Like, there was a repair person who had forgotten to put a filter back into the building and left a note saying, I need to replace this filter. Don't do any work yet. But the note was ignored and the work continued. And that's how the spores blew all over the city in one direction of the wind and infected so many people. And they even had international scientists, including U.S. scientists, sent to the USSR to investigate. And they bought the story that it was contaminated meat. It took a regime change before a whistleblower inside came out and said, no, actually, it was from a lab.
0: So, rules are very important. We'll talk in this conversation about regulations that would be helpful, but they're not necessarily going to prevent every bad thing from occurring. What happened at a lab in Frederick, Maryland last year?
1: Yeah, so this was, I think, a huge embarrassment to the government. Fort Detrick, which is about an hour's drive from D.C., it holds several of the country's top highest maximum containment labs in the U.S. And what seems to have happened from reports that have come out is that there was like a personal conflict between a contractor and someone else working in these labs, and one person's BSL-4 suit, so their biocontainment suit, had been sabotaged. Like, pieces had been ripped or cut off entirely from their face covering. So it was pretty obvious that it was not an accidental damage. It was sabotage. And these scientists are working with some of the most deadliest viruses, so things like Ebola, for example. So one congressman even called it attempted murder, because you're trying to expose someone that you had a fight with to Ebola or another deadly pathogen. And so they shut down that lab for about 6 months. They investigated and they uncovered several other biosafety violations. So these were accidental biosafety lapses that would not have been otherwise discovered without an investigation.
0: So, Alina, these stories of the sabotage in Maryland and the possible release of the COVID virus from the lab in Wuhan highlight how much is left to the discretion of scientists. Wouldn't most people working with these potentially deadly germs just insist on taking all possible precautions? Are there scientists who push back on regulation?
1: Yes. So there's several brave scientists who have done what nuclear scientists have done, and it's that they speak up against the risk of their field, and they urge for caution, they urge for treaties. But it has been difficult. And somehow, because the origins of COVID-19 have become embroiled in this issue, the entire question has become politicized. So now you kind of have it where the Republicans are pushing for biosafety regulations and the Democrats, unfortunately, are standing against it. And that, I think, is absolutely absurd, because this issue is not partisan in any way. Because biosafety is a bipartisan problem. When there's a novel outbreak, when there's a lab accident, it doesn't just selectively injure people of one political affiliation.
0: Generally speaking, what did Senator Rand Paul include in the risky research bill that he introduced 2 years ago?
1: So the Risky Research Review Act was introduced by Rand Paul, but it has strong bipartisan support. It was endorsed as well by Democratic Senator Gary Peters. And it passed out of committee with an 11-2 vote. So that there's very strong bipartisan support for it. And what it proposed for the first time ever is creating an independent entity to at least vet federal-funded research projects that could have pandemic risk. And this would be the first time such a thing has happened, because over the past decade, the attempts to regulate research with pandemic risk have mostly stayed with the Office of Science and Tech Policy. And that office does not seem to be able to create legislature or independent authority to constrain federal funding agencies from supporting research with dangerous pandemic pathogens.
0: How does the bill define the term risky, if it does?
1: So with the Risky Research Review Act, it mainly leaves the definitions to an independent board of experts. So the bill mainly describes how you would establish this board of experts, and it gives that office, that entity, about $30 million a year to run the office, and they will update the definitions as needed. So I think that flexibility is key because you do need to update it as technologies advance, and it covers a wide range of potentially risky experiments. So and anything that enhances a pathogen's ability to cause disease to spread uncontrollably in humans, for example, would fall under the bill. Rand Paul has also said in his announcements to the press that this would include virus hunting. So it would also cover research projects where scientists are going out to collect novel viruses from the wild. But again, that would be the power given to this independent board of experts to decide what research needs to be regulated by them.
0: But so far, this hasn't reached the Senate floor for a vote?
1: Yes, so it's been sitting, waiting to be scheduled since last September, so almost a year now.
0: You know, you mentioned none of this would seem very political, but we all know how things go these days. Do you expect a vote on this to fall along partisan lines if the bill makes it that far?
1: My hope is not, but I do think that the conflict between Senator Paul and Anthony Fauci has worsened the rift between Democratic and Republican senators. So it worries me that many Democratic senators may now choose to boycott a bill that was originally endorsed by both Democratic and Republican senators in the committee. So it worries me that a bill that has the ability to affect billions of people around the world, so billions of people could be harmed by these pandemic pathogens leaking from labs, that their health and safety and their lives are now at risk because of U.S. politics.
0: People have very strong opinions about Anthony Fauci these days. If you had to give him a letter grade as a molecular biologist for the work that he did during the COVID pandemic, what grade would you give him?
1: I don't think he can be graded because he had to wear so many hats during the pandemic. I mean, he was called America's doctor for a reason. People were looking to him for advice on everything COVID, like vaccines, masking, public health, the origins of COVID as well. And I think that's too much power and responsibility to give one person. So what I would hope to see in a future pandemic, future public health crisis, is that we don't just have one doctor for America, is that you have a proper chain of command in government setup, which still doesn't exist, by the way. So if a pandemic happened tomorrow, there's no chain of command established to figure out like who is in charge of vaccines, who's in charge of public health. And so there's no system that I can see has been put in place for fact-checking. Even within the top scientific or public health institutes in the U.S., we don't know how these leaders are getting their information. So Anthony Fauci has admitted, he has acknowledged that during the pandemic, a lot of stuff just came out of thin air. So he would say that the 6-foot distancing just appeared out of nowhere. And that's what he would tell people to try and prevent getting COVID. But now we all know it's airborne. So if you're just in a room with someone for 15 minutes breathing in the same air in a poorly ventilated room, you have a high risk of getting COVID-19. And so I find it hard to give someone a grade when they have been given an unfair responsibility.
0: My guest is molecular biologist Alina Chan, an author of Viral, The Search for the Origin of COVID-19, and founder of a nonprofit that tracks pathogen research. Her recent New York Times opinion article is headlined, How to Stop a Lab Leak from Starting the Next Pandemic. This is Think. I'm Chris Boyd. Alina, how are best practices for labs that study infectious disease established?
1: So, Chris, that's a pretty broad question because there's a wide range of infectious diseases.
0: Well, I guess what I want to know is what are the most effective ways we know to ensure that really deadly pathogens never make their way outside the labs where they're being studied?
1: The U.S. and several countries, especially I think some of the countries with the strongest biosafety rules include Israel and Singapore. They work on a list based on a list of pathogens. So they have a very specific list of the world's deadliest pathogens, and they assign specific biosafety levels needed to work with these dangerous pathogens. The problem is that now we also have a lot of scientists going out into the wild collecting pathogens with unknown pandemic potential of unknown deadliness, unknown transmissibility, and doing experiments with such pathogens or potentially other pathogens that could enhance them in unpredictable ways. And so it's this new expansion of pathogen research, especially in the last two decades, that creates this huge gap in oversight and in governance. And President Trump issued an executive order last year exposing exactly this gap in governance. He said that he told OSTP, the Office of Science and Tech Policy, to come up with a legislative proposal to come up with a way for the U.S. government to track, govern, and limit such dangerous gain-of-function research. But OSTP did not come up with that legislative proposal, and in their latest release of the policy, they have kicked it down to a future working group.
0: So gain of function, I just want to make sure that we're all on board with this term. This means taking a pathogen that someone has found in the wild or identified and brought into a lab and actually making it more lethal, more infectious, more dangerous to humans.
1: Yes. So in the latest policy released by the Office of Science and Tech Policy, this was in July of this year, they tried to define dangerous gain of function research. And some of it does include experiments where a researcher aims to or has a substantial risk of enhancing a pathogen's deadliness or transmissibility. But the problem is that the definition as it stands right now is extremely broad, and the Office of Science and Tech Policy has told every funding agency in the federal government to come up with their own implementation guidance. So while the policy on paper has the potential to be highly effective, it remains to be seen whether the federal agencies will be able to get it together over the next 90 days to come up with very effective implementation.
0: Why would any scientist want to make a pathogen more dangerous?
1: So for the scientists who aim to intentionally gain of function a pathogen, one of their justifications is that this could help us figure out what to look for in nature. So in 2011, there were two labs, one based in the Netherlands and one based in the US in Wisconsin, where they deliberately enhanced a bird flu so that it could spread through the air amongst ferrets. Ferrets are a respiratory model for human infectious disease. And these experiments raised such concern amongst virologists that these scientists had to issue a voluntary moratorium. So they said, everyone, let's pause this work for a while. But that only lasted for a few months, and they published their work within the same year. And the next year, in 2012, there was a group in China that had published their own gain-of-function bird flu study. So as far as I can tell, none of this work has actually led to any change in public health measures or to any vaccine or medical countermeasure. So their aim, no matter how lofty, doesn't seem to have panned out into a tangible benefit. While on the other hand, you could argue that they have created the beast that they were afraid of. So now in these labs, they have these bird flu strains that are highly transmissible amongst mammals, and it's hard to predict what would happen if it escaped from their BSL-3 labs.
0: My guest, Alina Chan, is a molecular biologist and an author of Viral, The Search for the Origin of COVID-19. We're talking about her New York Times article, How to Stop a Lab Leak from Starting the Next Pandemic. We'll be right back.
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3: When was the last time a friend or colleague asked for your opinion? and you chose not to tell them what you really thought.
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0: You're listening to Think. I'm Chris Boyd. We're talking today about the possibility that COVID-19 really did start in a lab in Wuhan, China, and infect the entire planet, and what ought to be done to protect the world from something like this happening again. My guest, Alina Chan, is a molecular biologist and an author of the book Viral, The Search for the Origin of COVID-19. She also wrote a recent op-ed for the New York Times headlined, How to Stop a Lab Leak from Starting the Next Pandemic. Alina, you write in the article that lab leaks happen more often than most of us realize. I didn't love reading that. How often are we talking?
1: So the problem is that lab leaks are only reported on a voluntary basis, even in the U.S. So when someone gets infected by a virus or bacteria in the lab, they don't have to report it to any federal agency or even state regulator. And because of that, the review that I cited in my New York Times op-ed, it says that the 300-plus cases that they observed between 2000 and 2020, they said that this was just the tip of an iceberg, that there are probably thousands more infections that we just don't know about. And I've actually seen retaliation against virologists who admit to being infected in the lab. So when they admit that they've been infected in the lab, other virologists descend upon them and say that they are sloppy. So you can see that there's strong deterrence to someone coming on and saying that I had an accident in the lab.
0: Boy, that is a really scary set of motivations that conflict with what we actually need to happen.
1: Yep.
0: So you argue that the United States ought to take the lead on regulating the conditions around this kind of research. Why is that? Why the U.S.?
1: So the U.S. is the largest public funder of infectious diseases research. I'm pretty sure that China is catching up, if not has caught up, but it's hard to see how China is funding this research. They don't publish their funding as publicly as the U.S. does. And the key thing is that the U.S. funds a lot of the infrastructure around this research. So we fund the commercial suppliers, we fund the journals, we fund even the private funders. Like we are their home basis for private funders who pour millions, hundreds of millions of dollars into the infectious diseases research community. So the U.S. has a lot of leverage, not just from its own federal funding, but through its support and its being the home base of many of these other supporting infrastructure for such research. And if the U.S. sets the rules, it has international reach.
0: You mentioned that the Trump administration issued some new rules last month. What do those rules cover, basically, and how much of a difference might they make as far as safety?
1: So I think that the policy that was released from the Trump administration is a step in the right direction. And what it covers is federal funding. So only funding from the U.S. government for research that could create pandemic pathogens. The problem with this is that the policy is extremely vague right now, and they have left most of the downstream important work to each federal funding agency. So they gave 120 days for each federal funding agency to come up with the implementation guide and for these funding agencies to create an independent entity to review the proposals coming into the U.S. government for research that could be potentially dangerous gain-of-function research, so research that enhances pathogens to create a pandemic risk.
0: What are the gaps remaining that you think ought to be addressed?
1: So the problem with these policies so far is that they only concern federally funded work. That means that it only sees research being supported by federal funding. But a lot of research happens without federal funding. There's a lot of private funding. Universities have discretionary funding. They have funding from pharma, from philanthropic foundations. And there are lots of R&D happening outside of academic institutions, a lot of private R&D. So these policies are missing all of those privately funded research. And the second thing is that it does not ask these agencies, federal funding agencies, to go back through their own portfolio. So one very surprising thing to me was that in 2024, the Department of Defense said that even they didn't know how much money they had given to Chinese scientists to do dangerous gain-of-function research. So without an order for these funding agencies to go back through their own portfolios, I believe we are missing a lot of research that could pose pandemic risk and are still being federally funded. And I think more broadly, there's a problem with how this research review is being done mostly by scientists and their funders themselves. So in many of these policies, it's up to the scientist who wants to do the experiment and the funder who wants to pay for the experiments to decide whether this research should get reviewed by another entity. And I think that this is a gap that should be addressed.
0: How well informed are lawmakers in Washington about the potential for unregulated research to result in a catastrophic outcome? Like, you know, besides people who are making health policy, does the average, you know, member of Congress, member of the Senate, know enough about this?
1: I think the challenge here is that this is such a new area of technology that the mindset in government and even amongst biosecurity experts, many of them have not caught up with it. So in the field of biosecurity, people and experts have tended to think about it mainly as natural pandemics or bioterror. And there's been much less attention given to lab accidents. So they mostly think of the bad guy as Mother Nature or a terrorist or a state-sponsored like bioterror. So they have left lab leaks and accidents to the scientists. So they think, scientists, you are the good guys, you can take care of yourselves. But the problem is that I think as COVID has demonstrated, even if it didn't come from a lab, you can see that a lot of virologists have closed ranks and they said that we are doing fine. We don't need any more oversight. So that resistance troubles me, that the fact that they think that they can self-regulate, they can self-govern, and that they don't need independent oversight.
0: Is there any reason to think that important research might not happen if you let the politicians set the policy for what scientists can do?
1: So I believe that there are many politicians who are seeking scientists to weigh in on these policies before they are introduced, for example, in the Senate or in Congress. And so I don't think it's the senators or Congress people writing these bills themselves. They certainly do recruit scientists to come in and advise. So I think it's not policymakers versus the scientists. But I do think that it has become extremely political now. And that poses a challenge to any new policy or bill or law going forward. And we have reached a deadlock, like a situation where nothing is happening despite a pandemic that has killed 15 million plus people, plausibly coming from a lab.
0: You mentioned earlier the importance of, you know, having some federal agency go back through the grants that were issued for this kind of research in the past. Tell us more about what we could learn. I mean, you mentioned the Department of Defense doesn't know how much money it gave to China to study, you know, certain pathogens. What else would regulators, auditors be looking for that could be useful?
1: So I founded a nonprofit recently to address this gap in visibility of pathogen research that could pose pandemic risk. And what you would hope to achieve here, and ideally government is doing it, but it doesn't appear that they are, is that you would map out all of the pathogen labs around the world, who is studying what pathogens, at what biosafety level, what kind of data have they generated, what kind of experiments have they done, and from there you watch the trends in capabilities and interests and in risk over time to see are there labs that we should do early intervention? Are there labs that we should be reaching out to and saying, maybe you guys should be doing this in higher biosafety, or maybe not even do these types of experiments, and certainly not in the middle of a city with an international flight leaving on the hour. So I think that there should be much more interest, much more scrutiny of research that has the potential to harm billions of people.
0: Are there ways, if any country or some international body even created rules and policies against research that has been deemed too dangerous, to ensure that people don't just do it with the door closed, you know, continue the same research but not report it?
1: So I think that what the U.S. should do, what the U.S. government can do, as it has done dozens of times over the past century, is to establish an independent regulatory agency. So such an agency could be modeled off the Nuclear Regulatory Commission, or even the Transportation Safety Board, or even the Chemical Safety Board, where you have a truly independent group of regulators, of experts in that field, serving not only as a watchdog, but they are also a strong resource for the scientists who want to do this work. So they provide training, they help to investigate and to resolve lab leaks, for example, or exposures. And then we really do need such a thing for research that has such high stakes consequences.
0: You touched on this earlier, Alina, this idea of preparedness. Like, it seems like we've just gotten through the most terrifying dangers of COVID-19. We have a sense now of how to prevent it, how to treat it. And now we're not actively preparing for the possibility that something like this could happen again. From your perspective as a biologist, why? What accounts for this? Maybe it's a human nature question.
1: Yeah, to me, this is almost as if someone has had a fire burn down their house, and then they're rebuilding and they decide not to put in any fire detectors. So it kind of... there's this sense of maybe even invulnerability that people believe that we've survived COVID-19 so we can survive any future pandemic. And instead of uniting the country, the pandemic has instead divided the country. So this actually runs counter to what many experts predicted. Before COVID-19, there were many experts in government who believed that a pandemic would unify the country, that everyone would get together and like address this major crisis. But what we saw was the complete opposite.
0: My guest is molecular biologist Alina Chan, founder of a nonprofit that tracks pathogen research and author of the book Viral, The Search for the Origin of COVID-19, and of the article in the New York Times, How to Stop a Lab Leak from Starting the Next Pandemic. You're listening to Think. I'm Chris Boyd. What are some ways that we ought to be preparing?
1: So there are many different sources of pandemics. There's certainly natural sources of pandemics. There are also bioterror sources of pandemics. So I'd say that most of the attention right now is somehow focused on bioterror, despite that clearly not being the cause of COVID-19. And the most neglected source of pandemics right now, in my opinion, is bioerror. So bioerror refers to in this case, lab accidents, research-related accidents. And the problem is that this whole field of bioerror has traditionally been left to virologists, to pathogen researchers, to self-govern, because they are the good guys and they are essential partners in countering bioterror and natural pandemics. So they are not seen as a source of trouble. So all the past several decades, they have been seen as crucial collaborators that they're okay self-governing. But I think COVID-19 has shown that maybe they are not okay self-governing, that maybe like other fields of high-stakes research or human activities, there should be independent oversight.
0: And ultimately, I would imagine this matters because if we don't trust scientists, we're not going to listen to the advice they give us.
1: Yes. So I think that what would be extremely damaging is another pandemic of ambiguous origin. So it doesn't matter if we don't find the origin of COVID-19, but if there's another pandemic where it could have come from a lab, I think public trust would be obliterated even further than what it is today.
0: You believe COVID most likely originated in a lab. Do you expect the scientific community to reach true consensus on this at some point in the next few years?
1: So right now, the available scientific evidence does not tell us whether this came from a lab or from a wet market in Wuhan. This has become a question that's better answered by forensics. So it's actually a question of history, as one famous virologist put it. It's not something that you can tell from the sequence of the virus or from any of the data that's currently available, because the Chinese authorities have blocked investigations. So no one has been able to go into Wuhan and look at the lab records there or to even access the wet markets there. We only have what China has given us. And outside of that, we have to rely on intelligence agencies to try and figure out what exactly happened in Wuhan in 2019. And I will point out that the German Foreign Intelligence Service has assessed with up to 95% certainty that COVID-19 resulted from a lab leak in Wuhan.
0: Alina Chan is a molecular biologist and author of the book Viral, The Search for the Origin of COVID-19, and the founder of a nonprofit that tracks pathogen research. Her recent opinion article for the New York Times is headlined, How to Stop a Lab Leak from Starting the Next Pandemic. Alina, thank you so much for the conversation.
1: Thank you. This was a really engaging conversation.
0: Think is distributed by PRX, the public radio exchange. 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Again, I'm Chris Boyd. Thanks for listening. Have a great day.

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1: It's been just over a year since more than $1 billion in funding for public media stations was eliminated by the federal government. 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
6: There's this headline in People magazine, Kim Kardashian cracks case, which is actually semi-true.
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9: Live from NPR News in New York City, I'm Dwahli Zykautow. Stocks opened lower this morning as two oil tankers came under attack in the Strait of Hormuz. NPR's Scott Horsley reports the Dow Jones Industrial Average fell about 300 points in early trading.
10: Crude oil prices jumped on renewed fighting in the Strait. The U.S. benchmark for crude is nearing $90 a barrel. AAA says retail gasoline prices in the U.S. rose overnight to just under $4.10 a gallon. Federal Reserve Governor Michael Barr says he'll be watching closely in the next few weeks to see which way inflation is moving. If price hikes appear to be moderating, Barr thinks the Fed can hold interest rates steady. Otherwise, he says the central bank should act decisively to raise rates. Investors currently put the likelihood of a September rate hike at about 2-1. And Apple's new CEO takes the reins today. John Ternus is taking over for Tim Cook, who steered Apple to a market value of more than $4.5 trillion. Scott Horsley, NPR News, Washington.
9: Maritime intel firm Tanker Trackers says around 4 million barrels of crude oil a day passed through the Strait of Hormuz on average this past month, largely undetected by Iran. That's still a third of what exited the Strait before the war. NPR's Aya Batrari reports on uncertainty looming over the Gulf.
11: Millions of students across the Gulf are starting the new school year this week, and the Trump administration is sending some diplomats back to their posts in the region months after they were evacuated early in the war. These are some of the signs that life in the United Arab Emirates, Qatar, and other Gulf Arab states is gradually returning to normal following Iran's attacks that prompted school closures. But it's not yet business as usual. In Dubai, tourism is down from pre-war levels and food prices are up due to shipping constraints. Dubai's booming real estate market has also cooled. A report by Better Homes says transactions fell by 45% between April and June compared to last year's second quarter. Aya Botrawi, NPR News, Dubai.
9: Donald Trump Jr.'s venture capital firm is set to become one of the biggest financial backers of Polymarket. As NPR's Bobby Allen reports, it comes as the prediction market industry faces increased legal scrutiny.
0: The president's son is a partner at 1789 Capital, and the investment fund says it is pumping $300 million into Polymarket. The investment will make Donald Trump Jr.'s firm one of the top equity holders of Polymarket. The platform allows people to bet on White House policy, the president's words, and wars overseas. The Biden administration forced Polymarket out of the U.S. for operating without a license. Biden officials also were investigating the company for money laundering. But in Trump's second term, Polymarket has thrived as the administration sues states that try to rein in prediction markets and takes a mostly hands-off approach to regulations. Donald Trump Jr. also has a financial stake in Polymarket's rival, Kalshi. He's an advisor to both companies. Bobby Allen, NPR News.
9: This is NPR. California's legislature is set to vote today on changes to state wildfire law. The changes come in the wake of last year's Eaton Fire, which heavily damaged the community of Altadena in Los Angeles County. Guy Marzorati from member station KQED reports.
12: An investigation determined the Eaton Fire was caused by an out-of-service Southern California Edison tower. State Senator Josh Becker says when utility equipment starts a destructive fire, the bill he wrote will limit bonuses for power company executives and create a system for wildfire victims to quickly access payments from utilities.
13: This is one of the most consequential pieces of legislation for victims and survivors of wildfires that we've ever done.
12: Governor Gavin Newsom initially proposed shifting some fire liability away from utilities in hopes of lowering electric bills, but faced opposition from fellow Democrats. For NPR News, I'm Guy Marzorati in San Jose.
9: It is day six of search and rescue at the border of Nepal and Tibet, where authorities say more than 11,000 have been rescued from last week's shocking flash floods. About 4,000 people are still missing, including nearly 600 foreign nationals. Nepal's National Disaster Agency says the number of people who have died from the crush of mud and ice triggered by a falling glacier in the Himalayas has now surpassed 1,000 as rescue teams reach more remote areas previously cut off. In Tibet and Nepal, memorial services are being held to remember flood victims. I'm Dwahali Saikautau, NPR News.
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15: Hey there, it's Stephen Dubner, and I hope you are having a great summer. We are, while we work away on our fall schedule, which is going to be excellent. But now it's time for a breather. So we are going to republish a three-part series we made a few years ago called Stealing Art is Easy, Giving It Back is Hard. We have updated facts and figures throughout. Whether you're hearing this for the first time or maybe the fifth, I hope you enjoy it. This first episode is called The Case of the $4 Million Gold Coffin. As always, thanks for listening. When you visit a museum and look at all the magnificent art and artifacts hanging on the wall, mounted on pedestals, encased in glass, do you ever wonder how all that stuff got there? Often, the answer would be this.
16: They were stolen. They were taken through brutal armed conflict and colonialism.
17: If you possess valuable artifacts, or if you control valuable artifacts, you have a form of power.
15: And power is not something that most people are eager to surrender.
18: The British Museum silence is as loud as a gunshot.
15: Today on Freakonomics Radio, we revisit a special series on this movement to return the world's treasures to the places where those treasures came from. Okay, we will begin our story in present-day New York City.
19: Let's talk about the gold coffin.
15: That is Matthew Bogdanos.
6: I am an assistant district attorney here in the Manhattan District Attorney's Office, and I'm the chief of New York's Antiquities Trafficking Unit.
15: Okay, how many units like yours exist in the world?
6: There's one. This is it. Bear in mind that half of my time is spent as a homicide prosecutor, and 50% of my time is devoted to antiquities trafficking.
15: Bogdanos is well-suited to run an antiquities trafficking unit. In addition to a law degree, he's got a master's degree in classics from Columbia, and he was a colonel in the U.S. Marine Corps during the U.S. invasion of Iraq in 2003. When he heard that looters were taking advantage of the invasion to empty out the National Museum, he put together an elite task force and rushed to Baghdad to secure the site. So when it comes to stolen antiquities, Bogdanos knows what he's talking about, which brings us to the gold coffin he mentioned.
6: In one of the most frustrating headlines of all time, there's this headline in People magazine, Kim Kardashian cracks case, which is actually semi-true.
15: We couldn't find that headline in People magazine, even after paging through a few years worth of issues. Maybe Bogdanos was remembering a New York Post headline, which we did find. It says, Kim Kardashian's Met Gala photo helped solve looted gold Egyptian coffin case. The Met Gala is the annual fashion industry spectacle at the Metropolitan Museum of Art in New York City. The photograph shows Kardashian in a shimmering, ornate gold dress, a Donatella Versace design, posing beside a shimmering, ornate golden coffin that's detailed with the face of an Egyptian priest named Nejimank.
6: Extraordinary, amazing, first century BCE gold coffin, fully intact, brilliant.
15: It's a cute photo. Kim Kardashian and the long-dead Egyptian priest are essentially twinning.
6: And, of course, the photo went viral around the world, as, you know, I guess her material does.
15: Even to you.
6: No. I didn't actually know who it was. Shouldn't be confessing this. I did not know who it was, and I had to be told, what are you, a moron? That's Kim Kardashian.
15: The Gilded Coffin had already proved to be a blockbuster exhibition for the Met.
19: So the Metropolitan Museum purchased the Nejimank coffin in 2017 for approximately $3.9 million, so almost $4 million.
15: That is Patty Gerstenblith. When we spoke with her, she was a professor at DePaul University College of Law, specializing in legal issues in the art world. She has since retired. Gerstenblith tells us the Met bought the coffin from a French antiquities dealer named Christophe Kunicki, and that the museum had done the standard due diligence to ensure the purchase was legitimate.
19: Their due diligence was based on the export license, which showed that it had been exported in 1971. And of course, it was written in Arabic. But if they had actually read or read carefully the export license, they would have seen that the date of the export license, the name of the country of Egypt, had changed in 1971.
15: Until 1971, Egypt had been officially known as the United Arab Republic. In 1971, the official name was changed to the Arab Republic of Egypt.
19: And the name of the country on the export license for the date on the license was wrong. Not the kind of mistake that I think would have been made in 1971.
15: The Metropolitan Museum of Art apparently thought it was acquiring an antiquity that had been legally and properly handled. Here's how the Met put it in a press release that is still on the museum's website, at least as of this recording. Officially exported from Egypt in 1971, the coffin has since resided in a private collection. All that turned out to be false, but it would take Kim Kardashian to bring the truth to light.
6: So this particular photo went around the world, and one of the people who saw the photo was one of the people who looted the coffin out of Egypt in about 2010 during the Arab Spring.
15: That's right. The coffin had been dug up only recently by thieves under the cover of civil war and political chaos in Egypt.
6: This person sees this photo, looks it up, and finds out that the Met had paid $4 million for it. Well, he hadn't been paid. The looter hadn't been paid. He was told that he would get the money as soon as it was sold. Well, he's waiting for years. You know, the no honor among thieves, that's really true. So he was furious, And he contacted a very good friend of his who is also a smuggler named George Lotfy.
15: And who is George Lotfy?
6: At the time, George Lotfy was one of my informants.
15: Did he become an informant because you busted him?
6: Yes. And he was actually a good informant. He was really valuable for us. So it was worth it to us to keep him out of jail. So he tells George Lotfy, I can't believe it. I haven't been paid. So George puts me in touch with the looter.
15: Bogdanos interviewed this looter over Zoom. What did he learn? For one thing, he found out the fate of Nejimank himself, the mummified priest who had been buried in the gilded coffin. The looter, Bogdanos says,
6: had actually dumped the body, the mummy, into the Nile because it was easier to transport out of Egypt.
15: The looter also showed Bogdanos photographs.
6: Looters tend to keep photographs of the material in the ground, and the reason they do that, even though it's evidence, is there's an old saying in antiquities trafficking, if it's looted, it's real. When people buy things that they either know or reasonably suspect is looted, the first question they ask is, how much? And the second question they ask is it real? They don't ask, is it legal, by the way. Well, when they ask, is it real? The looter says, here's the photo with dirt still on it in the ground. Oh, okay, good.
15: From Egypt, the coffin was apparently trafficked to Dubai and then Germany and finally to the French dealer Kunicki. Somewhere along the way, it picked up the forged export license as well as a fake provenance. A provenance is a listing of a given object's origin and its previous owners. Matthew Bogdanos, armed with all this information, now informed the Metropolitan Museum of Art that their beautiful $4 million blockbuster of a gilded coffin had been looted and that they were in illegal possession of another country's historic treasure. The Met was not happy to learn this.
7: So the golden coffin.
15: Andrea Bayer is Deputy Director of Collections and Administration at the Met.
7: As soon as we found out that our information about the history of the object had been falsified, that we had received falsified documents, we immediately cooperated with the district attorney's office.
15: To be clear, the Metropolitan Museum of Art is one of the richest and most respected museums in the world. How were they so easily fooled?
7: The Met got fooled by not probing deeply enough into the purported history that was given to us. So there were a number of names in the chain of ownership that were familiar to us, and that gave us a feeling of confidence. We looked at this provenance, and we believed the information as it was on the page. We asked a certain number of questions, but we did not ask nearly enough questions about it.
15: Matthew Bogdanos is slightly less charitable toward the Met's vetting process.
6: You know, we get the warrant. We seize the coffin from the Met. It is an extraordinary, one-of-a-kind item. It had never been on the market ever before, never photographed, ever, not once. But it was claimed to have been taken out of Egypt and sent to Germany. And in Germany, it resided there for 60 years. And then from there, it went to Paris to be sold at auction. And then from Paris, it was sold to the Met. If you have an extraordinary object like this, a world-class object that is the centerpiece of any exhibit or display, and it has never been photographed, never been listed in like an invoice or a will or an international shipping document, and it appears on the market for the first time like Athena full grown from the head of Zeus, and it comes out of a country that's just had a civil war, guess what? My kids know it's looted.
15: Okay, where is the coffin now, or where is it going? Do you have it in some vault, in a basement, in some city building?
6: Nope, the coffin has already been repatriated. It is sitting in a museum in Cairo, and it is gorgeous.
15: As I was listening to Bogdanos, I found myself thinking a fairly obvious thought. If a museum like the Met could be so easily fooled in the 2020s, what kind of fooling and deceit and thievery was happening in museums in the 1920s, the 1820s. Let's be honest. Many of the world's great museums are essentially trophy cases to show off the fruits of colonization and empire building. Perhaps you have been to the British Museum in London and seen the ancient Parthenon sculptures from Greece, also known as the Elgin Marbles, named for one Lord Elgin, the British nobleman who had them removed. Today, Greece would like these sculptures returned. The British Museum is less enthusiastic. The British Museum also owns a great many historic and religious artifacts known as the Benin Bronzes, seized by Britain in a late 19th century raid in what is today Nigeria. Again, Nigeria would like these returned, and again, the British Museum would rather not. To be fair, history is not something one can simply undo. That said, many museums have begun to consider who is the most legitimate owner of the objects they display. There are often clues to that ownership right there on the museum wall.
8: One of my favorite things to do is to look at the museum labels and see how the museum acquired the object.
15: That is Jim Marone. He is a data scientist at StubHub, but when we spoke with him, he was an economist at the Rand Corporation. And why did we seek him out?
8: I am the only trained economist that I know doing work on antiquities proper.
15: After the break, Marone walks us through the global market for looted antiquities, and we will hear from one museum that takes provenance issues very seriously. I'm Stephen Dubner. This is Freakonomics Radio. We'll be right back.
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21: 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Soomin brings that lineage into Dinner Mode, her first solo full-length in 8 years. She began her music career as a jazz vocalist before learning MIDI and building her own electronic language. The title Dinner Mode describes that quiet stretch after dinner when the day's work is done and you can finally unwind. Soomin fills that part of the evening with synth-funk, neo-soul, and alternative R&B, finding a warm, intimate softness in ordinary moments, where comfort can just as easily give way to insecurity, distance, and desire. This has been Delmarva Public Media's Album of the Week, highlighting Soomin's new album, Dinner Mode. I'm Elizabeth Axad.
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0: It touches on this really intangible notion of culture. Whose property is that and whose identity are we talking about?
1: Marone especially loves to read the labels on museum walls that describe the object.
0: In the antiquities wings, which would include not just Greek and Roman, but also Asian and African, those labels will give some indication of when the museum purchased it and how. They're not going to be the complete provenance history, but they can give some sense. And museums are filled with stuff where the provenance isn't ironclad. And we know this because they are now returning dozens of objects every single year.
1: Okay, the return of art is something we'll cover in depth later in this series. For now, let's take a step back to consider how antiquities fit into the overall art market.
0: So the art market is really unique because value in the art market is so different from any other market, because value is essentially a socially created thing in the art market. They're not commodities. It's not like you can look at the price of soybeans and say, okay, well, I'm going to trade futures.
1: If you want to learn more about the art market, you can check out our series called The Hidden Side of the Art Market, episodes 484, 485, and 486.
0: The antiquities market is yet again different. One, it's pretty tiny. The art market as a whole is valued in the tens of billions of dollars. The antiquities market is probably a couple hundred million dollars annually.
1: You're kidding.
0: So it's a fraction of 1% of the art market.
1: I was under the impression the illicit antiquities market was much bigger. I've read one UNESCO citation that puts it around $10 billion. Are they just wrong, you're saying?
0: Yeah, that citation is unsubstantiated, but it has been thrown out in the public sphere so many times. There's just no evidence that that market is in the billions at all, even close.
1: If we were under the impression that the illegal antiquities market is something like $10 billion, and you're telling us it's just in the tens of millions, should we just say, it's not that big a deal. Let's not worry about it. There's some smugglers out there. There's some rich dudes in some palace in Dubai, or maybe an apartment in New York or Paris, and it's not a big problem. Should that be the appropriate response?
0: No. So, you know, this is me as an economist, and I am telling you, we should not be using economic figures as the defense for regulating this market.
1: Why not? Don't tell me that you, an economist, are about to say that culture is even more important than money.
0: No, but because that argument is going to lead us to the wrong types of regulation. People saying, oh, we have to regulate this market because ISIS is making money off of antiquities. That's not a helpful argument because it's not pointing us to the right ways to regulate that are actually going to work at scale. I'd say, as someone who studies both counterterrorism and antiquities, the nexus between ISIS and antiquities is not a good way to fight ISIS or fight the antiquities market.
1: Are you saying that's because that story is also wrong, that terrorist organizations like ISIS aren't making lots or maybe even the majority of their money from black market antiquities? Because I've certainly read those articles too.
0: Right. They clearly are making money where they can, but there's no substantiated evidence, and we have looked, no substantiated evidence that they are doing it systematically at a scale that would be comparable to what they can make off of their other revenue streams.
1: Other revenue streams being what?
0: Oil, taxes, extortion, bank seizures.
1: So essentially everything that I thought I knew so far about the illegal antiquities market is wrong or grotesquely exaggerated. Yes, that's a true statement so far.
0: I think there's a lot of myths out there and there's a lot of conventional wisdom that needs to be moderated. One is that collectors and auction houses are doing the due diligence to verify that an antiquity is legal for sale, that its provenance history is ironclad. That's not happening, but there's a lot of pushback from participants saying, oh no, we're doing the best that we can.
1: let's hear from someone whose job is to

0: wrestle with this issue.
1: My name is Victoria Reed, and I am the Senior Curator for Provenance at the Museum of Fine Arts in Boston.
0: Since we spoke with Reed, she has become the Bettina Burr Chair for Provenance at the MFA. So what does a curator for Provenance do anyway?
1: So my job is to research the history of ownership of the works of art that we have in the collection, as well as the works of art that we are considering bringing in as new acquisitions or as loans. What we want to make sure is that there are no broken chains of ownership in the object's past that could signal theft or looting. There are different ways in which these chains of ownership break. There's garden variety theft, a work of art stolen from someone's home, from another institution, from a gallery. There may be archaeological looting, where an antiquity is illicitly dug up from the ground, disturbing the archaeological site, and then smuggled across international borders. There was wartime looting, pillage, plunder, both orchestrated and haphazard. There were sales and transactions under duress, particularly during the Nazi era and under colonial occupation.
0: With so many possible forms of fraud, and Reed didn't even mention outright forgery, you might think that every major museum would employ a dedicated provenance investigator, but that's not the case, at least not yet.
1: For a long time, the entire art world didn't ask questions about provenance. It was very gentlemanly. Many of these transactions were sort of handshake deals, and maybe you did follow up research into the provenance and maybe you didn't, but if you're not asking questions about provenance when you're bringing something into the collection, it's a little bit like wandering into the middle of a traffic intersection without looking both ways. There might be a disaster about to happen.
0: A disaster like the Metropolitan Museum of Art paying $4 million for the looted coffin of Nejimunk. So clearly, this is not just a past tense problem. Here again is The Economist, Jim Marrone.
2: On the ground, people are looting. A lot of the attention nowadays is focused on the Middle East, where quite literally we see from satellite images, people have dug pits in the ground at archaeological sites trying to find stuff. In other areas of the world, for instance, Southeast Asia, statues are being taken from temples where they have been sitting for hundreds of years. You can see evidence of this with like literal chainsaw marks in the temples.
0: Name some countries where this is happening.
2: Cambodia is a very popular country. There's a lot of demand for Cambodian antiquities. India, Nepal.
0: Let's say we're talking about a museum like the Metropolitan Museum of Art in New York. Let's say we exclude everything from the 20th century onward. What share of art and antiquities in a museum like that was essentially stolen?
2: The reason I'm pausing is because there's a split in opinion on what that means. Because if you talk to archaeologists, for example, unless we know the find spot, it's been recorded in an archaeological excavation report, then the object was improperly taken from its place. Whether it was illegally removed from the country is sort of a separate question, but you've already lost scientific knowledge there. And it's a real tragedy. I mean, that's one of the biggest reasons why I say you can't use an economic argument to regulate this trade. The loss of scientific and cultural knowledge is so big. That's one of the biggest pieces of violence that this trade perpetrates on the world.
0: But let me make a purely Philistine argument for a moment. Let's say I hear you, Jim, that the scientific and historical loss and cultural loss can be large. On the other hand, let's say this piece is coming from a country that's in shambles in this long civil war. Let's take Syria or something. And I say, well, at the moment, this century at least, Western Europe or the US or parts of Asia or other places around the world, those are better places for that piece to be not only seen by people, but protected by people. One interesting argument about why the art market can be so expensive is that if you put an extraordinarily high price on works of art, then that is a strong incentive for them to be protected into the future. So is the potentially lost scientific and historical knowledge really so great that it outweighs that potential upside of being, let's say, put in a museum and treasured into the next and the next century?
2: That's one of the more common arguments in defense of museums. The pushback to that is no one is saying that those objects can't stay in New York or London, but it should be the decision of the country of origin to have them there and not the decision of England or the US. And one solution is to say, we're going to restitute this object, but we're going to sign an agreement that it will stay on display where it is. Italy or whatever country can pull it back and move it somewhere else if they choose to.
0: Are there any kind of licensing or profit-sharing agreements? Let's say I'm the British Museum and I've got a piece that was stolen from your country, and I say, well, we're going to keep it here, but we'll pay you X dollars a year. And maybe we'll even arrange for one plane per month to fly from your country full of your citizens, and we'll show them a great time and we'll let them see this work, and then we'll send some more money back to you in some sort of profit sharing. Has anyone pursued that kind of compromise?
2: I have not heard of anything like that.
0: Would you like a solution like that? Do you think there's a path to fairness?
2: I mean, I think that's interesting. I'm not sure that that would be the sort of harms that we're trying to fix. A lot of these are symbolic harms at this point, and so really it's about righting what is essentially a harm done by colonialism that's not about profit.
0: So it's more like this antiquity is a symbol of the brutality of your colonialism. So it's not just that we want to be reimbursed, we want that symbol to actually be reversed so that you are not showing off still, after these hundreds of years, how successful you were at colonizing us.
2: Right. The fact that this antiquity is where it is a symbol of the power that this country, or the power inequalities that this system created at the time, or still perpetrates, really. And so reversing ownership is a way to undo some of that inequality.
0: You can see how quickly this issue of ownership gets complicated, especially for antiquities. But it's complicated even for art that was stolen more recently, like during World War II, when the Nazis looted hundreds of thousands of artworks from a variety of countries.
3: Artworks were looted by the Nazis for two different purposes, depending on the type of work.
0: That, again, is the legal scholar Patty Gerstenblith.
3: There was artwork that the Nazi leadership, that Hitler and Goering liked, and those things were kept by them, either in their personal collections or intended for a museum that Hitler was going to build. Then there were the things that they considered degenerate, impressionist works by Jewish artists, you know, anything 20th century, pretty much. Those things were taken and sold onto the international market.
0: In 2019, Germany had to return to the Uffizi Gallery in Italy a Dutch old master painting that German soldiers looted from a small Italian town where the Uffizi had sent it for safekeeping. A year later, the Uffizi had to return to Germany a sculpture that had been sold under duress by a Jewish art dealer in Germany, was later owned by Hermann Goering, and somehow wound up in the Uffizi after the war. Again, it can be complicated. Here is Jim Marone.
2: The identification of stolen Nazi artworks shows the same problem as in the antiquities world, which is that it takes an incredible deal of research on a case-by-case basis to identify single paintings or single statues, prove that they were stolen, or make the ethical case that it really shouldn't be where it is and it needs to be sent back. It's just an incredible amount of work.
0: But I guess there are two fundamental differences there. One, it was not that long ago, so it's more likely that there will be records as opposed to a 2,000-year-old Cambodian sculpture, I guess. But also, we're talking about Nazis stealing art often from private homes, where the issue of ownership is more clearly delineated than often is the case with antiquities, right?
2: Yeah, to a point. I mean, the private homes thing is what makes record keeping sometimes sparse. The proverbial, I found this in my grandma's attic. That is sort of like the joke people say about antiquities. Oh, I found this statue in my grandma's attic. Well, that might be true. It also might be completely false.
0: Or it could be that your grandma was the smuggler.
2: Right. Who knows? It's the same with if grandma had a Monet and it was stolen by the Nazis, was that Monet ever documented? Or did she buy it direct from a dealer back in the 1890s? So it could be cloudy in both cases.
0: Coming up after the break, there's one thing that isn't cloudy, at least in the U.S.
4: If it is stolen, it is always stolen.
0: But in other countries, yes, more clouds. I'm Stephen Dubner. This is Freakonomics Radio. We'll be right back.
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0: Remember what the economist Jim Marrone told us earlier about the cultural aspect of antiquities trafficking versus the legal?
2: Whether it was illegally removed from the country is sort of a separate question.
0: A few years ago, the International Consortium of Investigative Journalists published a report arguing that over 1,000 artifacts in the Metropolitan Museum of Art in New York are linked to alleged looting and trafficking figures. Another report by the independent newsroom ProPublica found that many objects in the Met's Native American collection lack clear ownership histories and may well be stolen or fake. Stolen artifacts from people whose land was also stolen? Yes. There can be layers of ugly history to wade through when it comes to antiquities. In any case, Matthew Bogdanos, the former Marine colonel and current antiquities trafficking prosecutor, has become the public face of the effort to call out stolen artwork in New York.
4: We do not, under any circumstances, want to denude New York of its cultural treasures. I simply want us to respect the rule of law and honor the laws of the countries whose cultural patrimony has been pillaged for millennia. It's just that simple. If it's legal, great. We should keep it. We should display it. People can buy it. They can sell it. They can do whatever they want. But if it's illegal, then it should go back to the country of origin.
0: I would think that that's a very gray line about legal versus illegal, only because if something was obtained, quote, legally, let's say 100, 150 years ago, under current standards, it might be a repugnant way that it was acquired. I think of the Benin bronzes that are in the British Museum. Those were seized in a what was called a punitive expedition. It was an armed raid where they shot up the palace and took everything. So how do you define legality?
4: Sure, I define legality by the law. That's actually one of the more pervasive myths surrounding what we do. It's actually not that complicated. The law is the law. Countries have laws of patrimony. In the United States, we honor the laws of patrimony of all foreign nations. If someone stole something from Egypt in 1900, that might be a moral question. It is not a legal question. The legal question is, was it looted after 1983 Egypt law of patrimony? In Italy, it's 1909. It ain't complicated. If you take morality and pompous, arrogant, holier than thou out of it and stick to the law will never lead you astray.
0: There are also international laws to protect cultural artifacts. After the widespread destruction of art and antiquities during World War II, the Hague Convention for the Protection of Cultural Property in the Event of Armed Conflict was put in place. In 1970, UNESCO created the Convention on the Means of Prohibiting and Preventing the Illicit Import, Export, and Transfer of Ownership of Cultural Property. Here again is the economist Jim Marone.
2: The UNESCO Convention is essentially what the market uses as a benchmark for determining if something's provenance is good enough to enter a museum collection. The convention basically says 1970 is the date at which an object has to have left its country of origin in order to sort of be, we're not going to worry about those things.
0: So they're trying to establish kind of a fresh start, like everything that happened before then, it's too hard to figure, but from now on, we're really going to pay attention.
2: There are national laws that can supersede that, but those are country by country. So 1970 is sort of the magic number to keep in mind.
0: That UNESCO convention has been ratified by 150 countries. The U.S. signed in 1983. But like Marone said, national laws often carry more weight than international law, and U.S. law is stricter than most. Here again is Matthew Bogdanos.
4: Bear in mind a few central tenets of U.S. criminal law. Number one, if it is stolen, it is always stolen. We do not do what most European countries do, and that is have this good faith exception. If you purchase a looted antiquity and it's been properly laundered, i.e. it's gotten good quality paper, you know, fake, but quality history of ownership. Well, if you buy that item in France or Belgium or Germany or Switzerland, it's yours, period, full stop. That's outrageous. All you're doing is rewarding a good laundering process. We don't reward launderers, whether it's money laundering or antiquities laundering. We don't do that. Second question, was it actually stolen? Did somebody break into a villa? Did someone break into a museum? Did someone tie people up, put a shotgun to their head, and steal priceless antiquities? If that happened, it's stolen. And whether that happened in 1910 or 1940 or 1970, it is stolen. Listen, most of the art, most of the antiquities on the market are clean, are legitimate, are legal. Don't worry about it. But there's a handful of names that are radioactive. If you have an antiquity that has passed through the hands of one of about a dozen well-known traffickers, half of whom have been convicted by us and the other half of whom we have arrest warrants out for around the world, chances are pretty good it's stolen. If there's a piece in a museum or a gallery and the first name on the provenance is George Lotfy or Simon Simonian or Serap Simonian or Gil Chaya or Subhash Kapoor, I'm telling you, it was probably looted and we're probably going to find it and we're probably going to seize it.
3: You know, in the United States, the hardest thing about an antiquity is getting it in through U.S. Customs.
0: That, again, is the legal scholar Patty Gerstenblith.
3: Once you get it through U.S. Customs, you're pretty much home free.
0: And where else do antiquities traffickers move their product?
3: It seems like Dubai has become a pretty major transit point. Several things from Egypt, from Libya, and elsewhere have gone through Dubai in the last 10, 12 years. If you go back to the 90s, it was Switzerland. Switzerland was the Wild West.
0: And why did they change?
3: Well, there was a huge scandal in which the Swiss authorities finally raided a warehouse of an Italian dealer named Giacomo Medici. A huge warehouse with about 30,000 documents and objects, documenting the objects being cleaned and repaired. Clearly, they were fresh out of the ground. So the warehouse was raided in 1995. By 2005, it took a little while, the Swiss had turned over this evidence to the Italian authorities. The Italian authorities then went after U.S. museums, including the Getty curator, Marion True. There was a statue that had been purchased by the Getty for about $18 million, I think in about 1990. In the art world, it's not a huge sum of money, but in the antiquities world, it was a lot. Museums had to return, and in fact, voluntarily returned a large number of objects, and the Swiss decided, partly based on that embarrassment, but also in the year 2003, the U.S. led the invasion of Iraq. The museum there was looted, and it created, in fact, a lot of world attention to the issue. And at that point, Switzerland and a bunch of other European countries actually ratified the 1970 Convention on Cultural Property. And that led to the Swiss changing a lot of their rules. And so, as a result, the transit point moves.
0: The more I hear you talk, I can imagine that if I am a board member, a donor, or an executive of a big global collecting museum like the Metropolitan Museum of Art in New York, you are just a nightmare to have around.
3: That's my goal.
0: So the story that I'm hearing from you is one of, I don't know, ostrich-ish behavior, right? I mean, nobody who's in this world on the museum side or on the auction house side doesn't know what's going on, do they?
3: I think they know, but there's something called willful ignorance. Maybe that's the same as an ostrich.
0: Is that a legal concept?
3: Yes. And it was used in a prosecution of a very prominent New York dealer named Frederick Schultz, where to criminally prosecute somebody, you need to show, in addition to the crime that was committed, you need to show a level of knowledge or intent on their part. And the way the jury found that Fred Schultz knew, and now I have air quotes around the word knew, was they used this concept of willful ignorance, where if somebody intentionally avoids learning the truth, because if they learned the truth, they would know that it was illegal, and I'm paraphrasing, then the jury conclude that, in fact, they knew. And that was the basis, or at least that was the jury instruction given to convict Mr. Schultz.
0: Museums, of course, are not the only buyers of antiquities. There are also plenty of private collectors.
3: So they are creating the economic incentive to loot, because the money works its way backwards through the system. And while not necessarily all, particularly archaeological looting, is done for the purpose of supplying the market, much of it is. And so these buyers in the West are creating the demand. If there weren't that demand, there would be less incentive to loot in the first place.
0: And how hard do collectors think about the history of the pieces they're buying?
3: Buyers who don't necessarily care that much about provenance, or who think that they are saving the object, and I'm putting air quotes around the word saving, they think they're being altruistic. You know, they're doing a good thing. A lot of people have used the rhetoric of saving, or what we call the rescue narrative, which has a history going back over 200 years.
0: Does that have air quotes around it too?
3: Sure. I mean, going back to when Elgin took the Parthenon marbles, or going back to when the British and the Germans and the French looted in Africa, that the current inhabitants are not sufficiently capable of taking care of their own heritage. Therefore, we have the right to take it and save it. Napoleon said the same thing, you know, in the 1790s when he took stuff from what today is Italy. So that concept goes back, and several collectors have written themselves and made statements that what they're doing is right because they are saving the object without taking into consideration all of the negative consequences that flow from what they're doing.
0: One negative consequence for the collectors is that they might get busted. In late 2022, Matthew Bogdanos' team seized nearly two dozen antiquities from Shelby White, a collector who is also a trustee of the Metropolitan Museum of Art. This was on top of several dozen pieces she had to surrender earlier. The hedge fund manager Michael Steinhardt had $70 million worth of antiquities seized from his home and office and has been barred for life from acquiring any other relics. Steve Green, the president of the retail chain Hobby Lobby, was caught buying 5,500 looted artifacts from Iraq. He forfeited the items and he paid a $3 million fine. So you might think that cracking down on collectors would diminish the incentives for looters and traffickers.
4: I would have said the same thing that you just said 15 years ago.
0: Matthew Bogdanos again.
4: I would have said if you cut off the head, then the tail will die.
0: There is a but there.
4: What we have found time and time again is that the middleman, that necessary person who is in contact with the looter, or sometimes once removed from the looter, and the museum or collector, those people, they have stockpiles. When we raided, we did 17 separate search warrants on Chubash Kapoor storage facilities around the country.
0: Kapoor is one of the dealers Bogdanos referred to earlier as radioactive. He has sold antiquities looted from India, Pakistan, Cambodia, Thailand, and elsewhere. Back in 2022, an Indian court sentenced him to 10 years in prison.
4: When we did these raids, we found material that had been stolen 20 years earlier. That pattern has actually been repeated often. So with a little sophistication and tweaking, it's fair to say that eventually you might cut off the looting if you start cutting off the collectors, but not right away, because they will stockpile material. It's the same with Iraq. After the Iraq Museum was looted in 2003, everyone said, okay, just start monitoring the markets because you're going to see Iraqi antiquities on the market. No, you're not. No one's putting an Iraqi antiquity in the market for at least a decade or more. This stuff goes to ground for decades. The second argument, which I didn't even anticipate, and that is if you cut off the market in New York, illegal market, the market simply goes elsewhere. So many of the antiquities looted from the Middle East, Libya, Lebanon, Egypt, the West Bank, Israel, we have seen so many of those antiquities don't come to the normal New York, London, Paris anymore.
0: Where are they going now?
4: Gulf states. The number one emerging antiquities collecting market in the world are the Gulf states. And when they go there, they never come out. The reality is, there is a hubris. There is an arrogance. But you have to understand, these are people who have grown accustomed to getting their way in everything they do. I see it, I want it. That's actually a quote. If I see something I want, I just buy it. I've heard this so many times. I've had people in my office who have right to my face said, you're never going to get to me. And then that conversation has often ended with, please stand up, turn around, put your hands behind your back.
0: You were once asked what would put an end to illicit collecting. And you said that a good start would be to put in jail some 65-year-old person who's never seen the inside of a jail. And presumably that 65-year-old person has at least several million and maybe $1 billion. Has that happened yet? Has a collector been imprisoned?
4: No, not for more than a day or two. And think about why, though, right? We, the Manhattan DA's office, the prosecutor in the U.S. doesn't do the sentencing. We do the sentencing recommendation. The judge does the sentencing. The reality is, in today's climate, alternatives to incarceration are always heavily considered, heavily favored. My biggest frustration, you dance with the devil. You make deals that sometimes you have to take a deep breath, grit your teeth, and say yes. Let's say I have a collector, or I have a high-end gallery owner here in New York. And that high-end gallery owner, I've got them dead to rights, straightforward conviction, seize all their property, shut down the gallery, and then I can make my pitch to the judge. Judge, these are serious felonies. I'm asking for time. I can do that. I would get a great headline, and everyone would say, oh, yes, he's finally carrying through on his promise. He's putting all these rich people in jail. Okay, I can do that. What if that person comes to me and says, I can get you 500 other looted antiquities from my source? What do you do? Do you take the cheap headline, easy out, and you do the little, you know, celebration dance in the end zone, and you go out and you have a drink and say, hey, great job, guys. Well, 500 antiquities have now gone elsewhere. Or do you suck it up?
0: Yeah, you sound like the kind of guy who sucks it up, I assume.
4: You make that decision every day. And every time you make that decision, it takes a little bit out of you. So we've made that deal. We have made that deal with the devil. And as a result, this office has recovered almost 4,500 priceless cultural treasures from 30 countries around the world, valued at more than $200 million.
0: Okay, that's amazing. Big question. What happens to it next?
4: Great question. So every country is, you know, it's like I have four kids and each kid is special. Every country is special. They really are. Every country treats these differently.
0: As of June 2026, Bogdanos's unit had recovered over 6,000 antiquities from 38 countries, valued at nearly $500 million. Next week, in part two of our series, we will get on a plane to visit the museum at the center of this controversy over returning art. Which museum? Stop me if you've heard this one before. Why are the Great Pyramids in Egypt? Because they were too big to fit into the British Museum. That's next time on the show. Until then, take care of yourself and, if you can, someone else too.

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3: Well, coming up, it's Q&A, intriguing conversations with people who make things happen. From C-SPAN, the network that brings you democracy unfiltered. Gavin Newsom has been governor of California since 2019. With 40 million people, the state accounts for 12% of the U.S. population, and California's economy alone would be the fifth largest in the world. So what is the impact of a governor on the success or failure of a state? Well, in our conversation with Governor Gavin Newsom, we ask him that question. Governor Newsom is on a book tour for his autobiography, Young Man in a Hurry. We caught up with him in New Hampshire. The governor has been mentioned as a potential presidential candidate, and we ask him about that, too. Q&A is coming up in just a moment.
4: Live from NPR News in New York City, I'm Dwahli Saikautel. The death toll from last week's flash floods along the border between Nepal and Tibet has now surpassed 1,000. Rescue workers are continuing their search for thousands still missing, including about 80 Americans, as NPR's Michelle Kellerman reports.
5: 22 of the missing Americans were a part of a trip organized by the Isha Foundation, which teaches yoga and meditation. They had just finished their trek in Tibet and were at the Chinese immigration center on the border with Nepal when the flood hit. The Isha Foundation's North America community liaison, Leslie Crespi, says the building was demolished by a 150-foot wave, and there have been no signs of survivors.
6: At this point, it's a pretty, painful reality because the information, unfortunately, that we've gotten in the last few days is not very encouraging.
5: She's visited some family members of the missing near her home in Tennessee, while other families have gone to Kathmandu to search for their loved ones. Michelle Kellerman, NPR News, the State Department.
4: The White House says Army Secretary Dan Driscoll has resigned after 18 months on the job. His departure follows a number of reports about political conflicts with Defense Secretary Pete Hegseth. Driscoll, an Iraq War veteran who attended Yale Law School with Vice President J.D. Vance, worked to expand the Army's drone readiness and battlefield preparedness. NPR's Greg Myrie reports this resignation is significant.
7: Vance had pushed for Driscoll to get this position as Army Secretary, and Driscoll became the youngest ever Army Secretary when he took the job last year at age 38. So well before Driscoll's resignation, there was a good deal of speculation he would leave the position at some point to take a prominent role in a J.D. Vance presidential campaign. No one would be surprised if this is where Dan Driscoll turns up next.
4: Russia was a surprise inclusion at this year's U.S.-hosted G20 meeting of top global economic officials in Asheville, North Carolina. European officials whose countries openly support Ukraine against Russia's ongoing invasion are expressing outrage at the move, NPR's Charles Maines reports.
8: It appears the White House told few, if any, of its allies that Russian Finance Minister Anton Sulyanov would be attending the G20 gathering in North Carolina. European officials refused to stand for the traditional group photo, a protest that resolved itself after Sulyanov removed himself from the event. In a brief statement from Moscow, Russia's finance ministry says Sulyanov has met with U.S. Treasury Secretary Scott Bessent to discuss opportunities for economic cooperation. Meanwhile, the Kremlin is busy showcasing partnerships elsewhere. In Central Asia, President Vladimir Putin just attended a regional economic and security conference for talks with the leaders of China and Iran. Charles Maines, NPR News, Moscow.
4: This is NPR from New York City. Jurors in the Lindsey Clancy murder trial told a judge they are deadlocked this morning, but the judge ordered them to keep trying. Amazon faces another federal lawsuit over the company's advertising prices. It's the third suit brought by the Federal Trade Commission, and NPR's Alina Selyukh reports.
9: The Federal Trade Commission in 22 states are suing Amazon. They allege that the company made tens of billions of dollars over 7 years by misleading brands and sellers. The lawsuit argues Amazon, quote, secretly and systemically overcharged advertisers. And note that Amazon is among NPR's financial supporters. Specifically, the FTC focuses on the special auctions that Amazon uses to set advertising prices for what shoppers see as sponsored listings. The FTC alleges that Amazon manipulated the bidding to push up the prices. Amazon, in response, says the lawsuit fundamentally misrepresents how its advertising works and says its platform has, in fact, saved advertisers billions of dollars. Alina Selyukh, NPR News, Washington.
4: The Metropolitan Museum of Art says it will cancel an exhibition honoring controversial British fashion designer John Galliano, which was set to open at next year's Met Gala. Galliano, who is 65 and helped to grow the luxury fashion brand Dior, faced growing backlash from Met patrons over a series of racist and anti-Semitic comments, which led to a 2011 conviction in France. Galliano said in a statement, "I remain fully accountable for the pain caused by my words in the past, particularly the hurt I caused to the Jewish and Asian communities." I'm Dua Lisai Kowtow, NPR News.
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11: 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Sunshine mixed with clouds at times today, with daytime highs approaching 92. Winds out of the west, 5 to 10 miles an hour. Partly cloudy skies again tonight. Chance of thunderstorms. Lows dip down to about 75. That's a look at your forecast from Delmarva Public Media. I'm meteorologist Derek Height. Right now, it's 78 degrees.
12: Now back to Q&A. Prior to this interview with C-SPAN host Peter Slen, California Governor Gavin Newsom gave a book talk with podcaster Jack Cotcharella at the Historic Theater in Portsmouth, New Hampshire. Here's a few minutes of that.
13: It's been a powerful and a cathartic process. And, you know, and I know many of you have struggles much more challenging, much more interesting, but it's really important and so motivating, I think, to really start to understand who you are in a deeper and richer way by relating to those, you know, your grandparents, your great-grandparents, to their stories and their lives, and trying to do justice to bring their lives to print as well, because I don't want them to be in peril, to be judged not to have lived. So this has real, it's meaningful for me, and it's meaningful for me that many of you are here tonight as well. Thank you.
14: And it's really, I think, in a lot of the interviews and conversations you've had around the book, sparked the feelings of you kind of reflecting back now on yourself, thinking about kind of how we opened, talking about your kids and how you view your relationship with them in kind of relation to your relationship with your father. And you talked about how one of your sons texted you about the prospect of, has anyone asked you if you're going to run for president at any point? Has anyone done that? But saying, like, Dad, you can't run for president. Like, we need to spend a little bit more time together.
13: Yeah, no, this was a few months ago. I naively did what you're not supposed to do, and that was answer a question directly. because Bob Costas, we did some CBS Sunday morning thing about 6 months ago. He tried to ask me to run for president, and I was like, come on, you know, let's talk about something else. And then he says, okay, have you ever thought about it? I'm like, okay, I've thought about it. So, you know, it was a passing point. And then, of course, the headlines, Newsom considers run. Newsom poised for run. Newsom prepares for 2028.
14: Let's get into that a little bit more right now.
13: and I'm reading all this, my staff is all upset, and my son. And so I've got this, you know, he's a little version of me, man. Little shit. excuse my language, right? That you, he's a little young man in a hurry, and we're like, okay, buddy, striking that pose, trying to figure himself out. And I didn't know he had this in him. And it really hit me, and that's why I talked about it the other day, and I appreciate you bringing it up. He texts me, says, Dad, I hear you're running. I said, I'm not running. What is it? That's crazy. And he goes, I hope you don't. And then I'm like, well, why? I said, well, never would do that without a decision. He goes, I hope you don't because I'm too young and you need to spend more time with us. And he's 14, and that's not how 14-year-olds talk. And it was like, and I remember, I screenshot, I wish I had my phone right now. And that's like, that hits you in a different place. And this is a story, again, you know, when I had my first kid, Montana, and I had this unbelievable rock star wife. And, you know, she was probably, and thank you, but she was like, am I marrying your dad? You know, who came back in my life and got to know Jen, and he was incredible. And I don't want to paint an, and I don't, he's a beautiful character in here. He's my social justice, racial justice, economic justice guy. He's the Sarge Shriver in my life, not just the Bobby Kennedy. He's my motivation in terms of so much of what I'm trying to do in my day job every day. But she didn't know. And so, you know, I write a lot about that. You know, and I also am very honest. I had a marriage that didn't go well. And you may have read.
15: What is Kimberly up to these days?
13: She's no longer engaged to Trump Jr. But that alone is, that's worth a book. You can't make that one up.
15: And what would the title be of that?
13: Yeah, well, I don't. But she was a young woman in a hurry. And, you know, I want to only speak positively.
15: You think the best is still yet to come? or is that you?
13: At least it was memorable. But you know, so so my wife, who comes from an unbelievable family, just a rock star dad who literally retired early to raise the kids, and it was their basketball coach, their tennis coach, was that kind of person. And here I am, you know, didn't work out, my own divorce, parents, and that is an aside, but when we had our first child, that was the real stress test, and I didn't know. I'm like, I always felt a little abandoned, right? You're like, he didn't love me. I always knew he did when older I got, but when you're a child, you don't feel that. And so I just remember there, when my daughter Montana's born, and you don't know. You'd be like, oh, nice, thank you. And it was like this, like, I know when people talk about, all my West Coast friends talk about light and love. And I'm like, oh God, okay, yeah, I know. And we're all going to go to Chez Panisse and go have some, you know, organic, whatever. And I'm like, I mean, light and love, like this sort of just this weight from head to heart in a way like a Barrett, oh. And thank God. And so for me, I can't screw that up, these four kids.
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2: He interrupts me and he says, maybe I can promote it. 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
1: Oh, my God.
2: And then there's a pause and he says, well, of course, it'd have to be fair.
1: What Roy Cohn taught Trump. Next time on the New Yorker Radio Hour. And this is Q&A, intriguing conversations with people who make things happen. From C-SPAN, the network that brings you Democracy Unfiltered. I'm your host, Peter Slett. Gavin Newsom has been governor of California since 2019. With 40 million people, the state accounts for 12% of the U.S. population, and California's economy alone would be the fifth largest in the world. So what is the impact of a governor on the success or failure of a state? Well, in our conversation with Governor Gavin Newsom, we ask him that question. Governor Newsom is on a book tour for his autobiography, Young Man in a Hurry. We caught up with him in New Hampshire. The governor has been mentioned as a potential presidential candidate, and we ask him about that, too. On book tour, what's one of the stories you like to tell the audience?
3: This book is not a politician's book. It's not a sanitized version of my life. It's not a 10-point plan for America's renewal. It's an honest reflection of my life and my journey and my parents. It's a love letter to mom, my single mom. It's a love letter to my dad, my idealistic public servant father that had an outsized role in my life later in life. And it's about mistakes. It's about setbacks. It's about triumphs. It's about growth. It's about persistence, and I think it has something for everybody. And yeah, there's a few interesting stories about Trump.
1: You've got a complicated family history. Is that fair to say?
3: Yeah, it's a little more complicated in the caricature that's out there of my life, which sort of begins as if I was born with a suit and tie and I was a politician. People don't remember those sort of first 25 years of my life, which were marked by a very different relationship with my mom and divorced the father that left her for reasons that I didn't understand until I wrote the book, and raised us with sort of grit and a kind of perseverance that is defined a lot of not only my childhood and upbringing but my mindset, and I is a lot of privileges too. I'm not naive about that. Doors were open wide because of my father's relationships, and that created all kinds of opportunities. And that took me in many different directions as a business person with restaurants, hotels, and wineries that I started right out of college, pen to paper, to opportunity to serve on the Parking and Traffic Commission. You only knew if you read the book, Parking and Traffic.
1: You were offered the Film Commission, I believe, by Willie Brown.
3: Look at this. This is impressive beyond words. He lied to me. He said, I want you to go on the Film Commission. I'm 20-something years old, and I'd open a few small businesses, and I thought, this is fantastic. Film Commission. I would love it. Part-time. And then I get sworn in with about 30 other people, and he goes through everybody, and he says, and Gavin Newsom, the next chair of the Parking and Traffic Commission. I literally didn't even know what chair meant. And I'll never forget this little story in there. Cron4 News was there and they asked my vision for parking and traffic. And I made some comment about paying my parking tickets and then took off. Inspiration, desperation, the two driving forces of life.
1: Is that why you call yourself an accidental politician?
3: In many ways accidental, but then again, I was kind of born and raised in a way that I didn't fully absorb until I wrote this book. With that mindset imbued in my earliest days, I never deeply understood my father's episodic interest in being in politics himself. He ran for county supervisor, lost, ran for state senate and lost. That's what led to the divorce. He was broke and, as he said, broken and just had a panic attack and left. But my grandfather, and how important, what they called Boss Newsom, old Irish Catholic family in San Francisco, so connected to the political scene. And that all came to life as I absorbed more of his life and learned about it in the book, which explains why I probably didn't have many choices. I thought I did in life. I was a small business guy, but this sort of accident, this fate, getting pointed parking in traffic chair, sort of accidentally led me on that path a lot sooner than I anticipated.
1: You write that storytelling and drinking from the Newsom side of the family was part of my history.
3: Yeah, it's a big part. And, you know, drinking on all sides. You know, my mom, her father, you know, struggled with alcohol. I was a prisoner of war, marched in Corregidor, came back, different man, ultimately took his own life. The issue of alcohol plays an outsized role in, you know, a lot of generations. And notably on my father's side, for no other reason that, it's the old Irish, you know, this is like right out of Central Casting. These guys. And his mom was a heavy drinker. And drinking is where they, you know, they all came to life. And it's how I got to know my dad. And I don't say it from a, you know, I never saw him drunk, and I make that point in there. But I never saw him at night necessarily without a drink. And it was just part of the lore, part of the storytelling. He would start to relax, open up with his friends. He'd start reading from Yeats. He would start doing, you know, he just had an abundance of, you know, he was so well read. And again, storytelling and booze, Irish Catholic, old West Side, San Francisco.
1: Well, Governor Newsom, who is Mimi Silver?
3: Mimi is the one that got me straightened out. I made some self-inflicted mistakes that I own up to and really started to scrutinize in much more detail and sort of perspective of decades in this book. And she famously told me, as mayor, she said, "You will not drink until I tell you to. I don't know if you've got a drinking problem. And if you do, you'll never drink." But it took about a year and a half. And she literally, I'll never forget the day. She goes, "It's okay. You can have a drink." I didn't touch it for a while after because I was nervous. But she's someone that kind of cracked me open when I needed to be cracked open. I needed a pattern interrupt in my life. I had just gotten divorced and I lost my mom from cancer. I was there for her assisted suicide. And I was here as a young mayor, relatively young mayor, with the bright lights and responsibilities. And frankly, without the kind of maturity at the time, you know, that could handle all of that. And Mimi was the one who really broke that down and made me start to look inward in a way, frankly, I never had. I was just, again, a young guy in a hurry. And I was just always one step ahead from really reflecting on my life, thinking about it, looking in the rearview mirror. It was always about tomorrow. And she really started to paint a picture of my yesterdays.
1: Was that after your divorce where you had the affair with somebody who worked for you?
3: Yeah.
1: You were out late at the bars regularly at night?
3: Yeah. Yeah. It was, you know, I was out late, but I was just a single mayor. And I never thought about myself on the mayor side. I just thought I was just a guy out with friends. And I never, until Mimi said, she says, "You're the fucking mayor. Like, people are watching you as the mayor." And I'm thinking, it's 8:39. I just finished four events. And, you know, I just want to

0: This mayor in 100 years, I then get high profile engagement on same sex marriage. I'm scrutinized and criticized from within. It was not popular within my own city, let alone my own party. And then I have self-doubt, my own anxiety. I've got a marriage that starts to sort of fall apart because my wife at the time, Kimberly, was a young woman in a hurry and ultimately went to work for Fox News in New York. That was not compatible with being first lady of San Francisco. You fell into the trap. You fell in the rut. You made stupid decisions. You paid a huge price for them, and you deserve to pay a price for them. And this is my journey in reflecting on that and understanding what motivated that. Who the hell was I becoming? Put this mask on. My face was going into it. And so I wanted to touch on all that. And when I say touch on, I do this. I just let it go. I am who I am. I'm messy. This is not a perfection story, quite the contrary, but it is one of persistence. And to the extent reinforces your loathing towards me, enjoy the book. If it reveals something, some nuances, the cracks that may reveal some light at the end of the day, maybe it's worth the journey to spend a few hours on it.
1: Well, you call a young man in a hurry a resilient California story. What does that mean?
0: I don't know. I tried to paint this. It begins... And I try to, I don't want to say it's a memoir, but it has a little literature in there. I try to paint in sort of bold colors, bring the landscape of California. It begins with that landscape as I'm sitting there on a bluff overlooking the American River where the sound of Eureka, Eureka was made in gold and John Marshall and the memories of floating down that same river with my father and those memories now that are being born with my son and my family and how the air there smells of a different scent from the air I grew up in San Francisco and the bay and the fog. And so I try to paint that picture. It's California. I'm California. The values, the energy and daring, the blessedness and the curse that is California. It's both and 27% of our state foreign born, size of 21 state populations. Managing that labyrinth, managing to understand it, those nuances, the complexities, governing it. Is it manageable? Is it unmanageable? Is it governable? You be the judge.
1: 40 million people, 12% of the U.S. population, fifth largest economy in the world.
0: Yeah.
1: Is there an East Coast bias against California?
0: Well, I think there's a bit of a, dare I say, California derangement syndrome that's pretty present in our politics 24/7. I mean, you think about this state, $4.3 trillion a year economy. It bounces around fourth or fifth largest economy in the world. Probably it will be fifth next year because India's on a tear in terms of GDP growth. But we dominate in every category. I mean, you talk about the future. It happens in California first. It's obviously happening in AI, 32 of the top 50 market cap companies. The history of Silicon Valley in relationship to what's happening in quantum, what's happening in robotics, autonomy. You go to San Francisco, half the cars there seem sometimes your intersections and there's no drivers anywhere. It's all happening there first. More scientists, engineers, more Nobel laureates, the finest system of higher education, these conveyor belts for talent. I mean, four Nobel laureates last year, or just in the UC system alone, more patents than any other public university on planet Earth, and proximity to research and development. Talk about daring and energy. And so that's California, more manufacturing jobs in my state than any other state in the country. You talk about farmers, you talk about ranchers. I assume you're talking about California, rural America. You're presumably talking about my home state. $62.1 billion economic output in ag alone, more forestry jobs, more hunting jobs in my state. So it's both and. It's not just a coastal state. Quite the contrary. There's almost an elitism about suggesting that because you don't understand how California truly is America, just oftentimes more so.
1: Is that the message you think may have a national appeal?
0: I don't know. I struggle with both trying to be defensive about my state and being a little offended that I spend so much time having to be defensive about it. Particularly when we just continue to outperform in so many different categories. We've always had a higher unemployment rate than the rest of the nation. That goes back to when Ronald Reagan was governor. And that is for many different reasons, speaking of hospitality, agriculture, and the nature of the demographics in the state. So there's things that are easily picked off as proof points.

0: Homelessness has been around 30 plus years. We had peak homeless count literally in 2004. It dropped 9% last year. It's the first time in 15 years we actually saw a reduction. But the issue that is the issue that's the fairest critique is the cost of housing, which explains more things in more ways on more days of the struggles of middle-class Californians. We simply have been dumb as we want to be in our incapacity to build enough housing. NIMBYism has reigned supreme for a generation in California. It's supply demand. It's not complicated. And finally, after years of struggle, we did some, just forgive the vernacular, smash mouth housing and land use reforms that even got some of our critics like Ezra Klein to applaud and celebrate, saying, finally, a liberalism that one day might build.
1: What about the issue of income disparity? The haves in California love California.
0: Yeah. Well, that's why I focus on wages. $25 minimum wage, the highest in the nation for healthcare workers. $20 minimum wage for fast food workers. Very controversial. I was criticized. I'm proud of that. That's why the earned income tax credit, that's $1.2 billion, created new child savings accounts. These Trump accounts, we did that 6 years ago, up to $1,500, 5.5 million eligible students that have those accounts. We expanded paid family leave. We expanded paid sick days. We're lowering costs, $11 insulin. We're not subsidizing. We're lowering it. Almost 400,000 child care slots expanded. I mean, we talk about child care expansion. I assume you're talking about California. Still have more to do. Pre-K for all, brand new grade we created to lower the cost for families. So we're looking at all those areas where we can make improvements to address those disparities. But productivity and wages are higher in our state. But obviously the cost of living is higher still. And that's the stress point and has been for decades. And we're constantly battling that as we continue to battle across this country and address the issue of not just income inequality, but wealth gaps.
1: Somebody who plays a regular role in your book, Young Man in a Hurry, is Hillary.
0: Ah.
1: Who is Hillary?
0: Ah, I love that. Not Clinton, though. She's a friend and she would be in the book. But my sister, Hillary, a rock star and a rock. Where I put my mask on, made sure that my face didn't grow completely into it. She always was there to sort of pull me back. She was always there to set me straight, to call me out. And she calls me out plenty in this book. A lot of these dumb decisions I made or a photo shoot I shouldn't have done that played right to type and only reinforced people's angst towards me. And she would just, you know, she would read me the riot act. But she was there for my mom to her last breath. She was there taking care. Literally, my dad moved in to her little backyard unit in Marin near the end. And she was just that person. I can always count on her to take care of everybody, including taking care of me. How blessed am I?
1: And we'll get right back to Q&A from C-SPAN.
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1: And now back to Q&A from C-SPAN. When you write about President Trump in here, you say that we're different. He's East Coast. I'm West Coast.
0: Yeah.
1: He came from wealth. I was around wealth.
0: Very proximate for
1: what
0: me.
1: What does that mean?
0: That's back to when I said those doors open. The privileges, I'm well established. I was appointed, after all, to the Parking and Traffic Commission. Now, I get to do appointments now, so I appreciate that opportunity. You have to add some value in that, but I'm not naive about that. And nor was I naive about the relationship I had to a number of wealthy people, notably the Getty family, my father's best friend growing up. And as they grew up, their wealth.
1: Gordon and Ann Getty.
0: Gordon and Ann Getty. And my dad was close to Paul Getty and Gordon. Paul eventually moved to London. And there's some interesting stories. It's a talk about tragedies and triumphs, the history of the Getty family.
1: But, two, I wanted to ask you about. You knew John Paul Getty, who was kidnapped in Italy in 1973.
0: My dad's godson. And Paul, whose ear was cut off in that kidnapping, and his father, J. Paul Getty, at the time, the first billionaire in the world, at the time, quite literally not in adjusted dollars, but actual dollars, refused at the beginning to pay the ransom, and ultimately did pay the ransom up to the tax-deductible rate, which is an interesting part of the story, but did not do so until the ear arrived in the mail a bit late because there was a postal strike. And Paul is lucky to be alive today because they had a demand letter saying you'll get back on this date. Luckily, they gave some grace. But there's a story in there. My father's godson arriving back from the kidnapping. My father was part of all of that, coming, getting him back.
3: He went to Rome.
0: He was there in Rome, Via Veneto, La Dolce Vita, that whole, all the time. And there's some wonderful little stories in that space as well. But Paul came back. He's a young man, and there's a story of my dad driving Paul, who was relatively young, and his two kids, my sister and I. And he said to me before, and to my sister, please, whatever else you do, when Paul gets here, don't bring up his ear. Don't mention his ear. And we're like, fine, we're good. So we're sitting in the back of the car, Paul's sitting in the front, and my sister is just staring like this, little girl staring, is going like this, ear. And then goes to Paul, goes, Paul, how many ears do you have? And it's just this great story of my father, complete panic. And Paul casually said his ear was punched in, it's hidden, it's hiding, to the relief of my father. But it was the first vivid memory for me of the relationship my dad had to the family that ultimately inured to a relationship that I eventually had with the family and business relationship, even to this day. I've started a lot of businesses, and some members of the family, notably Gordon, has been one of my consistent investors, and I'm so blessed. And I'm never going to run away from that, but nor do I want to run away from the other side. And that's what this is about. That story's been told about me. You know, the gel, the suits, I'm glad I'm not wearing one now. But
3: you wore one in high school.
0: Because I was trying to be someone. I was so insecure. I was so broken. As a kid, I couldn't read, write, quite literally when I say couldn't read or write. I still don't read speeches because I can't. I get mocked by the folks on Fox and that way. It's reality. And so I struggle with it. You don't get rid of dyslexia. You overcompensate for it. But then you discover all these other things. And that's for business I discovered. I'm like, wow, this is, taking risks. I'm selling wine at retail in a restaurant. No one else had done that. Did a screw cap wine and a $100 bottle of wine. They said, no one's done that. It's part of the iteration. And I saw in same-sex marriage and my social media. I tend to lean in a little bit. I'll take the arrows in the back. That's what a dyslexic does. There's a creativity that forms. And the ability then to feel a room, to see a room. And that's a gift when you have to give a speech because you're stuck on a lousy script. And people aren't buying it, that's not going to go well. So it's harder, but it also gives you more flexibility. And some ways I'm here because of it. But it is a hell of a profession to choose when you can't read a speech, politics.
3: What I learned in the book was that you're related by marriage to Nancy Pelosi.
0: Yeah, well, it's a little indirect, but my uncle, Ron Pelosi, is Nancy's brother-in-law. And so her nieces and nephews are a few of my cousins. And so Nancy, Paul Pelosi, was a major fixture because of Ron, his brother, and a big part of my life. And so, yeah, back to this, I didn't have a lot of choice, did I, in politics, particularly San Francisco politics, where she's so enshrined in the Brown Pelosi Burton machine, as they called it, which legitimately, I know you have those East Coast versions.
3: Governor, who were the Burtons? Because they are infamous for California politics.
0: Well, I've been very...
3: Phil
0: Burton is, you want to talk about redistricting. He reinforced the art. I mean, I wish I could remember. There is a great quote about Phil and redistricting, some absurd district map that Phil had invented. And they said it actually doesn't work because the ocean ends here. And he made some comment, no, not during high tide or something, or low tide. I mean, these guys these were the masters of the day. And they were the master builders of the party and the political machine that is so much of the folklore of California politics. Willie Brown ultimately became speaker of the legislature, and they couldn't get rid of him. The Republicans took over the majority, and they still couldn't get rid of Willie Brown. He made a deal with them, and so the voters had to get rid of him with term limits. And that's when he ended up being mayor. And that's the story, my origin story, of how I ended up being parking traffic commissioner, through term limits. These guys, they were old friends and pals of my dad. And it was always, there was always a cause. I was licking envelopes, 1-800-JERRY-BROWN back in the day. It was always a cause. Yeah, they just, you got to participate. You got to volunteer. It could be an environmental cause. It could be, social justice, racial justice. But politics, I never knew I'd be in politics, but I knew I'd be around. I would always want to be around it and participate in it in some respect.
3: When you entered politics, you say that it was to the everlasting disappointment of your mother and the everlasting satisfaction to your father.
0: Well, my mom never, up into her dying days, was really concerned that I was going to run for mayor and wanted me out of politics. She was a little disappointed I was a county supervisor. And I never understood it. I never got the why. I'm like, why do you? And she really vehement, up until literally hours before her death. I was there for her last breath, this assisted suicide. And she just warned me against it. By the way, when my recall petition finally officially was announced, I thought about her. I thought maybe she was right. And there were other moments, given any given day in this racket, where I'm like, oh God, my mom, maybe she was right. But I didn't understand it until I learned in this book that the reason my dad left, again, was he ran for office twice and lost and disappeared. And that politics ended the marriage. And she also understood, because she, all this time, my marriage was starting to end near the end of her life. And she saw that.
3: Your first marriage.
0: Yeah. And so it was all, that was all unraveling. And so it was with grace she said that. I had a little animus towards that. I'm like, why? But of course, my father, when I became county supervisor, that was his first dream, 1967. He lost. And here I am, county supervisor. Then, oh my gosh, mayor? Then he gets upset. I almost gave it all away. I'm doing same-sex marriage, where he tried to talk me out of that, saying, why are you screwing this up? You just got it, kid. Be careful. This won't last very long. But he was there, and this book ends. It's not a book about my governorship. It's got a epilogue that talks about a transition and some great stories with Trump, including on Marine One, Air Force One. But it ends with, basically through my father surviving long enough. He died of cancer as well. Just long enough to see his son get elected. Not sworn in, but elected governor. And as he would do with sort of a Jackie Gleason thing, oh, how sweet it is.
3: Governor Newsom, the first time you met Donald Trump was during a fire in California, correct?
0: Seems the most blessed, most cursed state in America, paradise. Otherwise referred to by Trump as pleasure, where he asserted we needed to rake our forests. Hats were produced, make America rake again, but I digress. This fire in a very conservative part of our state was one of the most devastating, 85 lives lost, 16,000 structures. And I had just gotten elected and I was in the transition. And surprise, they called and said governor-elect should join the trip with the president. And I was hitting him. He was hitting me. He was certainly hitting Jerry Brown. Called Jerry Brown a clown. He said he wasn't going to give them any, even back in the day, no disaster money, because Jerry Brown, of course, wasn't raking the force. And so I inherited a lot of that. But what I also inherited was an understanding of how he works and the motivations he has, and sort of this, how he's just the need to be loved and to be appreciated, and the interpersonal side of him, which really helped us get through COVID. It allowed me to pick up the phone, make calls, vice versa, and we had an extraordinarily good relationship. And you can go back and roll the tape of me and him both saying the same thing about how curiously well we worked together during the whole COVID crisis. Lately, not so much.
3: But on a personal level, you write that, frankly, you were seduced.
0: He was,
3: in a sense.
0: He's seductive. He's so solicitous. He wants to pull you in. So much so.
3: Isn't
0: that
3: a good politician?
0: It's an enduring quality as a human being, He's in, and people know this, and they, a lot of folks get in trouble, particularly if you're a member of my political tribe, for saying anything positive about Donald Trump. But the interpersonal side, I was with him 90 minutes in the Oval Office. I was the first Democratic governor to visit him. I mean, it's 90 minutes. Both of us are like, how have we been here this long? And it was just this banter. It's a banter. It's back and forth. And you just roll with it. And he's testing you. He's testing boundaries. He's just, and so once you figure that out and you're a little less stiff and you're loose, then you have the ability. It's a little bit of jazz with him. And I described some of those conversations and some that were a little bit more pointed, more personal, a little bit more acerbic and pointed towards Kushner as well, where he's talking about Kushner not being his first choice for his son-in-law.
3: Tom Brady.
0: Which most folks reading would probably go, well, I get the Tom Brady point. But it's a hell of a thing to say in front of your son-in-law, you know, in Marine One. Anyway, there's some fun stories in there. And yeah, the personal allowed us to at least work together, open hand, not a closed fist. So I went out there on the tarmac after the fires in L.A., again, you know, the bookmark of those fires, and that's the epilogue in here, how I began that relationship and how through those fires was rekindled, literally, not just figuratively. But, of course, after the federalization of the National Guard, 700 active duty Marines sent to my city. It's a red line. And unfortunately, he crossed it. And now I'm drawing the line.
3: When's the last time you talked to him?
0: It was, ironically and interestingly, you can't make this up, in Switzerland at the World Economic
3: Forum. At Davos.
0: I was walking in to watch his speech, and I hear a voice, and I'm literally walking. I'm like, and I literally went, oh, you got to be kidding. And it was Trump. And he's like, hey, Gavin. And he goes, we, you know, in front of everyone, we used to go, what the hell happened? We used to get along. The whole thing, the whole shtick was back. He's like, this is great. You're going to be great. And then he goes out and says something nice about me. And of course, I go out and I was ready to bear. Like, what the hell's going on with Greenland? This is madness. He wasn't too pleased with that. But that's the nature of our relationship. But of course, what really marked the last substantive conversation was the night before he federalized the Guard, where we had a 17-minute conversation that basically went like this. Hey, Gavin. Yeah, thanks. It was 1:30 in the morning. Mar-a-Lago goes, hey, I thought he was talking about L.A. and some of the issues. And he goes, hey, what do you think of Newscom? What do you think of the nickname Newscom? I was like, he goes, it's pretty original, right? I said, no, it's not original. I literally had written in the book.
3: In high school?
0: In high school. I said, there's a guy in like eighth grade that did this. Not an 80-year-old. They called me in. And then he goes, what do you think of MAGA? Okay, MAGA. I'm like, and I said, Mr. President, are we seriously having this conversation? He goes, MAGA's pretty good. I said, that wasn't, and I told him it wasn't original. I said, Reagan used it. Meg Whitman ran for governor. Make California. And then he cuts me out. Goes, how many hats do you think I sold? I'm like, it is 1:30 in the morning. It's 10:30, but I got to get to bed. And he saw the hat, and then he's like, then he says, hey, what do you think of the debate with Kamala? I'm like, okay, she crushed you. She goes, no, she didn't. And he goes, it was 4-1. I said, there were only two moderators. She goes, well, the cameraman. This is the shtick. This is the conversation. The next morning, I wake up, or that afternoon, and Truth Social, he said, he'd read Newsom the Riot Act. I'm like, what? This conversation ended like, this was great. Call me anytime. Read me the Riot Act and then federalizes the Guard. You're just dealing with something different. And all of us have to, Mom, Dami's going to learn that. Everybody, you know, it's hard. You can't work with them. You can only work for them. And everybody ultimately learns that lesson. Everybody. And it's a difficult one. European allies have learned that lesson. NATO allies. Carney certainly has learned that lesson. Everybody. You know, and the Republican parties learned that lesson. And, you know, I had the privilege of having a little more experience with him than most. And, again, I'm not looking to put a, you know, spoke in the wheel, in his wheel to trip him up. I crowbar. We all need to work together. But it's very difficult at this moment.
3: He is probably the most accessible president of the 20th century.
0: Alarmingly so.
3: Every day. Are you that accessible to the press?
0: I have a pretty good relationship. I mean, some difficult moments, most certainly, but nothing like this. No, he has a... He, he has an insatiable appetite. He doesn't care if he's the heel or the hero. He has to be the star, the bright lights. So he can't help himself. I describe in the book, going on Air Force One, going in the bedroom with him. He's petting the side of the plane, how beautiful the plane is. And then he grabs me because he just had to go show me off. Or we had to do a press conference in the back of Air Force One together. He just can't help himself. He's so absorbed with that. The opening scene of Air Force One is him turning on Fox just to see how we looked during the press conference at the fires. He didn't even want the sound on. He just liked it was choreographed. He goes, yeah, it looked pretty good. I'm like, you can't make this up.
3: He's been elected president twice.
0: Got elected
3: twice. He's got something.
0: He is a remarkable. His ability to dominate the narrative, to flood the zone, is a skill. It's a next level. But he's a carny of sorts. He's a flim-flammer. He's the music man. And gigs up a little bit. He's also in retreat. He's struggling now. He's flailing. And you see that everywhere. He's in retreat, not just in Minnesota and Greenland. You see even his policies are in retreat as it relates to tariffs and his mass deportations. Obviously, Noam's gone. He's struggling now. Figure this out. And so the emperor's, he's getting exposed in a way that he's not used to. I don't have COVID this time is the excuse. So a lot of white water in the next 3 years. This is going to be a hell of a journey that we go on together in this country in the next 3 years.
3: One topical question. You've said that Iran should not have nuclear weapons, no way, no how. And you have said that we should look at our relationship with Israel. Yeah. How do you reconcile those? How do you put those together?
0: It's more on the conditional as it relates to funding. I talked about it tonight in terms of my relationship to Israel. I was there right after the 7th. I visited not only the president, but Bibi after the terrorist attack. Met with those survivors, those victims of that horrific night. I also came as the only governor, I think, in the country with a field hospital that we had packed up for the Israelis. I visited there. I love the state of Israel. I just don't like the state of play with the current administration, Bibi. I can love Israel, but I'm not a supporter of Bibi. I'm not a supporter of the direction he's going as it relates to the annexation of the West Bank. And I think there is a point, and Tom Friedman and others have written about this, if that's the direction he's going to take us, I think as an American citizen, is that the direction that we embrace and we want to celebrate with our tax dollars? I'm going to have their back, but I think it has to be. I mean, Donald Trump is conditioning aid for fire victims and recovery. I mean, you would think if we're going to use our resources overseas, we would have policies that may support, I believe, two-state solution that wouldn't necessarily support the kind of promotion and policies that Bibi and the hardliners are currently promoting. So, yeah, I'm happy the Supreme Leader's dead. Good riddance. I understand deeply there's no larger Iranian diaspora than the state of California, why people are celebrating in the streets the tyrannical reign of 37 years for the particular Supreme Leader, 47 overall. But this war concerns me. This now is a regional war. Allies are mistakenly shooting down American jets. We had the first casualty, one of the six, lives in our backyard in Sacramento, California. Poor soul, younger than me, whose life is lost. It's still, what was the imminent threat? What is the end game here? It's Keystone Cops listening to Hexic one day and listening to Rubio the next, listening to Trump one afternoon to late afternoon, coming up with some new justification. And so I'm very concerned about that. So that was the flavor of my comments. I was reflecting again on a pretty tough piece that Tom Friedman wrote, particularly about the direction that they seem to be going, Bibi, with the annexation.
3: 40 million people, 12% of the U.S. population, fourth or fifth largest economy in the world, yes, standing sir. Alone. Do world leaders reach out to you?
0: It's been extraordinary and humbling. Not only that, they promote when they're with me, as Chancellor of Germany did, and Prime Minister of Spain in Munich a week ago. The Trump administration was none too pleased. I'm blessed. Look, I have more MOUs. I mean, I was with President Xi directly, when folks weren't out there reaching out back to this notion divorce is not an option. And so I've had the privilege back to be mayor. So many people come through, come to Silicon Valley. They drop in, say hello. So I've had these long established relationships with a lot of world leaders. And I've been developing them even more in the last 6 to 9 months, particularly with some travels recently, including in the UK. But also because they're all so concerned about what is happening in our country. Again, you can love America and not support the current occupant in the White House. And these folks love our country, but boy, are they talking behind this guy's back in a pretty profound and outsized way. Not the ones I mentioned. I'm not here to create any international issues, but so many others. And we're blessed to be a stable and reliable partner on low carbon green growth, stable and loyal partner as the largest state, number one in direct foreign investment, number one in two-way trade, 40% of the world's goods movements come in Long Beach and in LA. We're profoundly consequential in that respect. And that's why I'm so blessed to have the relationship with many world leaders.
3: A lot of personal stuff in this book, Young Man in a Hurry. Jen Siebel, you talk about Harvey Weinstein, the death of her sister.
0: Ooh, yeah.
3: And an ended pregnancy at the age of 46.
0: Yeah. Yeah, she wanted. And she, you know.
3: Do we need to know all that stuff?
0: She wanted. To know me is to know my wife. To know my wife is to know those horrific instances that shaped her life. To know her why she's a fierce advocate for women and girls, why she's a fierce advocate for survivors of sexual assault, and why she testified and had the courage to testify in the Weinstein trial, and to see the disgraceful behavior of his defense attorney trying to shame her to go after me and what happens to women, but she still had the courage to do it. I thought that was important. And in having lost her best friend, her older sister, in a tragic accident, which she blamed herself, and then to have lost a child, all of that connected dots that connect this moment, our relationship, and my time as it relates to the decisions I will make in the future that is completely attached to my four kids and what they represent to the two, to Jen and I.
3: Are you still a practicing Roman Catholic?
0: I've turned into my father. He every morning, this is back in the day, every morning went to church. Every day they went to church. He then started to describe himself being a Catholic of a distant kind. I've become a bit like that. I went to some Catholic schools, Notre Dame de Victoire.
3: Married, first marriage in a Catholic church.
0: And, you know, so I would go, you know, quarterly. Then I would go, and I became the, Easter and Christmas, midnight mass version of Christmas. Nah, not midnight mass this year. So I'm that. But, you know. I miss it. Come on. When I was with Pope Francis on a climate conference, and he leaned over me, and he goes, are you the one that's that did a moratorium on the death penalty? I started crying. It was like just overwhelming. That's the connection you always have to the church. I can't help. You always have those private prayers. You know, I mean, that's who I am. It's you know, my kids are baptized. It's important to me. It's faith. It's a spirit. Maybe God, Jesus. I periodically read the Bible, and I wonder if some of the folks on the other side of the political aisle ever have. The Jesus they're representing is not the one that was represented with Father Cause at Santa Clara University. We're many parts, but one body. When one part suffers, we all suffer. That's my connection to faith, but it's not the practicing version of my father's and nor even of my childhood.
3: Governor Newsom, let's end where we started, which is we are in Portsmouth, New Hampshire, on a book tour. Is it ironic that the governor of California is in New Hampshire on a book tour? We read anything into that?
0: Well, wait, you forgot that I was in Nevada earlier today.
3: You're going to Iowa, South Carolina?
0: No, it just all seems coincidental, doesn't it? I was in South Carolina last week. I was in Atlanta.
3: What should we read into that?
0: I just want to be out there. I want to be, you know, two things. One, you can cynically look at all that as people are, as they're watching. And that's understandable. This book was supposed to come out years ago. This was delayed. It actually was promoted and announced this time last year after being delayed. Yes. So the book is not timed in this respect. But my time's limited. I got a sell-by date. I got 10 months. And I think people have seen a shift in me in terms of my attitude, my approach, a little bit more vigorous, a little bit more aggressive with Trump and Trumpism. Prop 50 was not just style, it was substance as it relates to fighting back, fighting fire with fire, redistricting. And so I'm trying to take that message on the road everywhere. It's not just these classical states that are defined so much of the, you know, the folklore in American politics, but a lot of red states. And I'm here to try to continue to remind people they matter, that they show up. They're not just showing up for themselves, they're showing up for the rest of us. The No Kings rallies, people in Minnesota, the steel spine. I'm there to absorb that, to thank them. Love this country. 250th anniversary, this historic project. We could lose this republic. This guy is, you know, tried to wreck this country, thinks democracy's for suckers. He really does. It's not the rule of law, it's the rule of Don. Might makes right, the law of the jungle. He doesn't believe in co-equal branches of government. I'm not sure he believes in popular sovereignty. I'm not sure we'll have a fair and free election if we don't win back the House of Representatives this year. I believe that. I really do. That's not, to me, hyperbolic. And I can give receipts to back that up, that belief system. So that's why I'm truly out here. But yes, it's nice to come, have a sold out crowd, say hello to some remarkably smart, insightful, sometimes even, you know, cynical guests, and see how the reaction is. And I've enjoyed the time here and looking forward to being Jesse Jackson's memorial tomorrow morning and absorbing even more of our great history.
3: The book is called Young Man in a Hurry, A Memoir of Discovery. The author, California Governor Gavin Newsom. We appreciate your spending some time with us here on C-SPAN.
0: My honor. Thank you.
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Welcome aboard, my friends. 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Thank you for flying the fancy skies. My name is Iris Berkeley. I am your pilot and your flight attendant for flight number 312 of the soundtrack to your utterly fabulous secret agent oh-so-funky life. And this time around, we took off accompanied by Sophie Royer from her 2026 Before After We Heard Opium. It's her fourth record in which she wonders if conflicts between past and future aren't really just battles with our own selves. Not to get too existential up in the air, we got bored in the background right now with the breaks from 2026's Music Lights Color. That's Luke Bradford as Ford. And we've got so much more awaiting you in this hour. If in the meantime you need to page any of our in-flight crew, just hit that button above your head with a picture of a party hat on it and someone will be around shortly to help you out. You can also email the flight deck anytime at all if you'd like, day or night, at mail@modernjetset.com. 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It's Modern Jet Set.

Thank you for flying with Modern Jet Set. I am Iris Berkley. We're coming up on 15 minutes into this hour-long flight, and we got something from Parlor Greens underneath right now. It's Parlor Change from 2026's Emeralds. That's the sophomore release from the Soul Funk Trio on Coal Mine Records. Before that, Travel Plans, Colorado producer duo teaming up with Kendra Morris on a gorgeous single from 2024 called Fade Out. Also heard from General Electric's a classic from Good City for Dreamers called Raid the Radio. Tricky with a new record, first one in 6 years, featuring Marta. We heard Out of Place from the album Different When It's Silent. And that brings us up to date. You need anything at all on this flight, go ahead and email mail@modernjetset.com. We're just going to keep cruising along. Thanks so much for flying.

0: some soulful sounds gone Afrobeat vibes to take us to the halfway point of today's Modern Jet Set flight. First up in that set was something new from The Sincere's from a September 2026 record they call An Unsent Love Letter Finally Delivered. The record was Love Stories. We heard How Lonely is Lonely. Devin Gilfillian after that with Keep on Moving from his third record, Time Will Tell. And Adrian Young from a magnificent record called Afro Disco Makossa. We heard Fire in the Disco from the Jazz is Dead label lead. So that does bring us to our halfway point, but we've got a whole other half to go. I think you're going to like it. So stay right where you're at. And as always, thanks for flying the fancy skies.
1: 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Rhythm and news.

Line with Modern Jet Set. Thank you for joining us on this hour-long escapade through the fancy skies. We are hearing from the Empress right now with a song called The Fool's Ritual from 2026's Fortune Teller. That is library music legends Paul Osborne and Paul Elliott teaming up for just a fantastic collab under the name The Empress. Before that, Yard Act, their third record, the first they've written together in the studio on an island from 2026. We're hearing the first single off that called New Beginnings. Sylvan Esso before that with Concrete Glen, the B-side Hot Slob, teasing their forthcoming record Ow Infinity on Psychic Hotline. And started things off with Kiwi Jr. with a song called Blowin' Up from the Toronto Alt-Punk Quartet. So if you need some more of this, you are in luck. If you need any more Jet Set vibing during the rest of your week, you can always find an instant replay of this most recent flight on modernjetset.com, as well as archives and other fantastic info for your frequent flyers. 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I've got three more tracks queued up before we reach our final destination. So just relax. We got you covered. It's Modern Jet Set.

And friends, we are beginning our final descent here on Modern Jet Set. In the background, we've got enigmatic Finnish artist Stiletti Anna with The Great Cloud Boogie from 2025. Chet Baker before that from 2024's Habibi Punk Volume 29. The Libyan singer got rediscovered by the German label. They promised some more coming up, but that was a classic called Regina Lamta. So Siete 25, before that, that's Merv Erdem of Kit Sebastian, guitarist and producer Glenn Fallows of the Glowflower Masters, and Paul Elliott, who we heard a little bit earlier from Yegara, we heard Inat. And to start off that set, Dual Suns with Serpentine from their fourth and self-titled record. I'm Iris Berkeley. I want to sincerely thank you for joining me on today's Flight of Fancy. Until next week, may your champagne flute overflow with it. I'll meet you right back here next time for another extra fancy flight. If you heard anything you loved today, do not forget you can find this most recent flight and a track list and a full show archive whenever you need it. And that's over at modernjetset.com. But until we meet again, stay safe, stay sane, stay sassy, and most importantly, stay sexy, my friends.

0: The Delmarva Peninsula is often called the land of pleasant living. It's 170 miles long from top to bottom and 70 miles wide at its widest point between the Atlantic Ocean and the Chesapeake Bay. 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

OK Cowgirl, that is music from that New York City-based outfit's a brand new record, Rhinestone Cowgirl. Jed Budman with you here on Strange Currency, getting ready to bring you music on this episode from Phoebe Bridgers. We'll also hear from Tao. Tao Nguyen is back with a new record this autumn, and the first single features guest appearances from Tune Yards and the Linda Lindas. A previously unheard Cramps tune coming up, brought into the world in part thanks to Henry Rollins and Ian MacKay. Latest Interpol single and music from Wesley Stace and his brand new LP, One Last Heist. Right now, it's time for a new one from Teenage Fan Club. That Scottish outfit has a record that's coming out this year called Do Not Dare to Dream. And from it, this is Day in the Sun.

Phoebe Bridgers on Strange Currency. That's Lost Boys, coming from her new record, Lost Weekend. Aubrey Bug before that, a singer-songwriter based in Nashville, Tennessee, originally from Granite City, Illinois. I Think I Had Something Once is the song, and also the title of her debut record. That'll be out before we know it. And Teenage Fan Club at the top. That Scottish outfit is back with a record this autumn called Do Not Dare to Dream. We heard Day in the Sun there. Coming up on this episode of the show, we've got new music on the way from Interpol. Also hear from Fen Lily, Wesley Stace, Jake, Xerxes Fussell. Get to a new one from Beck, and right now, it's Thao. Thao Nguyen, longtime leader of Thao and the Get Down, Stay Down, is back, but on her own and just using the name Thao. Teaming up on this new record with Tune Yards and the Linda Lindas on this track, Sick of the Times.

0: Thou, that is a brand new music from that San Francisco-based artist, coming back with a new record this autumn, right around Halloween, and getting some help on that tune, Sick of the Times, from both the Linda Lindas and Tune Yards. Jed Bowden with you here on Strange Currency, with plenty more music coming your way on this episode, including Shannon Lay. We'll hear from Will Sheff of Ockerville River fame and his new record, Extra Mile. Get to the lead single from Richard Thompson's upcoming LP, Hippies, Thugs, and Heroes, and a tune from Australia's Body Type. We are going to take a very short break right now. On the other side of that, it's the Cramps.
1: 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Sunshine mixed with clouds at times this afternoon, with daytime highs approaching 92. Westerly winds 5 to 10 miles an hour. Chance of thunderstorms tonight. Lows level off around 75, partly cloudy. And that's a look at your forecast from Delmarva Public Media. I'm meteorologist Derek Height. Currently 90.
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1: In 1892, Tchaikovsky premiered what would become one of his most famous ballets, The Nutcracker. Almost 70 years later, one big band icon pivoted and pirouetted to reinterpret the suite in a new wrapping. I'm Stephen Philip Harvey, and you're listening to Jazz Origins, where we highlight iconic jazz albums that paved the way for how we play today.

0: can do.
1: When readers come to this book, we bring with it historical knowledge about the devastating nature of the AIDS crisis that the characters in your novel don't have because it's happening around them in real time. How did you explore that without allowing it to overwhelm the characters' immediate lives?
0: It's funny because I didn't intend on exploring it. I, like a lot of people, certainly in my country, thought AIDS was an American thing. So when I went back to Jamaica to do research, and I just asked people, tell me about AIDS. And I wasn't prepared to get so many stories. I wasn't prepared to meet the nurse who took care of our patient zero.
1: Wow.
0: I wasn't prepared to run into people who survived through the 80s. I'm like, how did you do this? And if AIDS itself didn't change the nature of the country, AIDS hysteria certainly did.
1: Say more about that. How so?
0: Meaning that the church jumped on it and saying it's God's final punishment against homosexuals. It's one of the reasons why gay clubs in Jamaica went underground, because everybody thought these are the people spreading a plague, especially to decent Christian people who just get a blood transfusion. I remember when AIDS took over from nuclear war as our biggest fear.
1: The title of this book, it suggests that disappearing isn't something that's only done to people. It's also something that we sometimes do to ourselves. It can be a mode of survival.
0: Mm-hmm.
1: What interested you about disappearance? What types of disappearance interested you?
0: Well, I'm also a disappearer, and I was very good at it.
1: Yeah.
0: And that was how I survived. I realized, for example, if I opened my mouth, everybody said I sounded like a sissy. So I just stopped talking. So between 15 and 17, I'm pretty sure I said maybe 9 words total. I remember all the homophobic cool kids took the bus to school at 6. So I realized if I take the bus at 6:15, I don't have to deal with any of them. Nobody will see me enter school. Nobody sees me leave. And their kids, I see now, because I'm a teacher. I see now, I look at somebody and go, I know you're trying to vanish. I see. I know when a kid is trying to fade away. Because sometimes it's not something like taking their lives, although there is that. But it's they've realized that the way they're going to make it to tomorrow is just fade into the woodwork, and you figure out how to do it. So the two men in the disappearance aren't the only people who disappear.
1: We've been speaking with Marlon James. His new novel is The Disappearers. Marlon, thank you so much for coming on the show.
0: Thank you so much for having me. So great to be back.
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9: Live from NPR News in Culver City, California, I'm Dwayne Brown. The U.S. military has resumed strikes in Iran for a second day following a month-long pause. Iran's president said his country is willing to go back to a ceasefire if the Trump administration is open to it. NPR's Hadil El-Shaouchi has more.
10: U.S. Central Command said in a statement that U.S. forces struck targets.

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2: And I'm Elsa Chang. 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
5: Live from NPR News in Culver City, California, I'm Dwayne Brown. Voters in Massachusetts are deciding on a Democratic Senate primary race today, where 47-year-old moderate Seth Moulton is attempting to unseat progressive-backed incumbent 80-year-old Senator Ed Markey. 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
6: Congressman Seth Moulton, who is 47, says the longtime senator is simply too old and should pass the torch. At their most recent debate, Moulton seized on Markey's uncertain response to a question about whether he uses generative AI.
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Thank you all very much. 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
1: No Name Blues, performed live by Murianne Bradley. 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
1: This is the World Cafe. I'm Raina Duras. For our Sense of Place Dublin series, we got you one of the hottest tickets in Dublin. The Ruby Sessions are a weekly show that happens in the upstairs of Dublin's Doyle's Pub. It only seats about 100 people, and the lineup each week is a closely guarded secret, so you never know who might show up. If the lineup wasn't a secret, the place probably would have been mobbed for your headliner today. This band, formed a few years back, has toured with Hozier and Ed Sheeran, and starting in late October, they will be on the road here in the U.S. But even before that, back in July, they were huge favorites at the Newport Folk Festival. They dropped their new album, Love and All Its Wares, in January of 2027, and you'll hear one of the unreleased songs from that album coming up. I'm predicting a big year for these guys. And you will be able to say you heard them before they were absolutely everywhere, right here. Performing their song, Of Land and Sea, from their debut album, Reverie, which went to number one in Ireland. This is Amble, recorded live at the Ruby Sessions for World Cafe.

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